0: title. They like being called coach. They like the T-shirt that they get. They like standing on the sideline with their arm folded. They like putting head coach on their Facebook bio. But the actual work, what it takes to be a coach, film, preparation, teaching, correcting, encouraging, building confidence, developing fundamentals, communicating with parents, communicating with your athletes, studying your opponents, showing up early, staying late, having those uncomfortable conversations with your athletes, actually knowing who your athletes are, and all of a sudden everybody's busy. Man, forget that. Because if you're going to coach, I need you to coach. I don't care what you coaching. It don't matter what sport you coaching. Football, basketball, track, volleyball, baseball, cheerleading, soccer, swimming, bowling, hell, pickleball. It don't matter. Some of y'all need to go on and coach pickleball. Go on and do that, and so you can free up some of these other jobs for everybody else who's more qualified. I'm joking. No, I'm not. I ain't joking. I'm for real. Because look, here's my point. Coaching, it comes with responsibility. All my coaching people out there already know how I feel. Somebody is trusting you with your child, with their child, no matter what level it's at. Somebody is trusting you with their child's confidence, their development, their experience with a sport that they might love for the rest of their life. That's something that you got to take seriously as a coach, because the wrong coach can make a kid hate a game that they once loved. Am I right? And the right coach can change somebody's entire life. So tonight, I'm going to talk about coaching with passion. That's what I'm going to talk about. And if this episode steps on anybody's toes, I want you to take the whistle from around your neck and throw it. Because I'm finna make you feel uncomfortable tonight. You like the title. Everybody like the title, but do you like the work that comes with the title? See, this is where coaching has gotten weird to me, bro, because everybody and their mama want to coach now. Everybody want to be a trainer. Everybody has a skills camp. Everybody's got a development program. Everybody's got an academy that they want to start up. Went to Walmart, bought 12 cones, a resistance band, and then you done made a Instagram page. Congratulations, bro. Because apparently you can change your bio to now the director of player development. What are you developing? Because I've seen some of these workouts that y'all be doing. Kids doing 47 moves around one cone that had never happened in an actual game. Ball behind the back, spin, cross, hop, flay, another spin, but between the legs, twink, twink, jump over the chair. What defense are you preparing for? Furniture. A chair never trapped anybody at half court. Development needs purpose. That's coaching. Everything should answer, why are we doing this? What skill are you improving? What weakness are you attacking? How does this transfer to competition? How are you measuring growth? Because being busy isn't the same as getting better. This goes beyond trainers. Some coaches love the authority more than the responsibility. Right or wrong. They love deciding who's going to be able to play or not. Who starts, who sits, who runs, who gets punished. But don't want anybody questioning whether they actually developing anybody. They don't want to answer those questions. That's backwards to me. You want all that authority, accept all the responsibility that comes with it. But if your players are repeatedly don't know what they're doing, at some point, coach, that's not the players. What did you teach them? How did you teach them? Did they even understand what you're teaching them? Did you correct it? Did you practice it? Did you explain why you was doing it? That's coaching. And I know somebody out there thinking like, man, players got to take responsibility too. Oh, yeah, absolutely. 100%. We're going to get to that. Athletes got responsibilities. But tonight, I ain't talking about them. I'm talking, tonight ain't called playing with passion. There it is. It's not called playing with passion. Tonight, I'm talking to the coaches. So stay in that chair, man. Sit with me. Coaching is teaching. You got to be able to teach if you coaching. People forget that part of it. A coach is a teacher. You wouldn't accept a math teacher walking into class saying, all right, y'all should already know how to do algebra 3. Then why do we accept coaches who never even teach the sport? run the play? Do they even stun and understand how to do the play? Get in position. Do they even know what their true position is? Compete. Have you even taught them how to compete? Sometimes we yell in the answer without even teaching the equation, bro. A good coach will break things down for his athletes. Shows it, explains it, lets them try it, corrects it, lets them try again, corrects it, and then eventually says, now you got it. Man, that's beautiful. Here we go. One of the greatest feelings, and I'm going to tell you this, one of the greatest feelings ever in coaching, it's not even winning. It's seeing when that player that you've been coaching, that light flip on. The kid who couldn't do something in August finally got it in October. That's coaching crack right there. I'm addicted to that feeling. You know, that's what we're here for. That's what we sign up for. You should get excited when your kids improve, when you see them improve. If player development doesn't excite you, then why are you coaching? That's you are in it for the wrong reasons. What makes a terrible coach, Mike? Well, let's make some people uncomfortable, because it's always the terrible coaches who act like they know everything. A terrible coach isn't simply just a coach who's going to lose the game, right? Good coaches lose too. Great coaches have terrible seasons. Sometimes you're young. Sometimes you got to rebuild, right? Sometimes you just might be outmatched by the other team. Sometimes the other team just better than y'all. That's sports in general, bro. That's life. So I'm not talking about the record itself at all. I'm talking about habits. A terrible coach doesn't prepare for the game. A terrible coach blames players for everything. A terrible coach will humiliate kids instead of correcting them. A terrible coach will play favorites and pretend that everybody can't even see what's going on. A terrible coach stops learning the game because they got the title. A terrible coach confuses yelling with coaching. A terrible coach can't explain why they have to do something. A terrible coach gives up on kids way too early in the season. A terrible coach does not communicate. A terrible coach has no standards until they're mad or upset. And that's one of the biggest ones. A terrible coach is comfortable with mediocrity. That boils my blood. That bothers me to the core. And I'm not saying kids should leave every loss crying. I'm not saying a coach can't laugh after the game. It's sports. It's supposed to be fun. Life is always going to continue. But if we keep losing because we're making the same mistakes and nobody cares, I'm not with that. If the preparation was terrible and execution was terrible and effort was terrible and everybody's walking out like, well, shoot, whatever, I just can't wait till the next game, then that bothers me. Because where's the fire? Where's the competition at? You don't have to throw chairs. You don't, please, we don't want you to throw a chair, all right? We don't want you to hit a kid. You don't have to cuss nobody out. It's high school. And if I'm at the game and I hear you cuss my daughter out, we're going to have a problem. You cuss out in practice all you want. You don't have to embarrass children. But losing, every time you lose, that should teach you something, right? Bad performance should bother you enough to improve that performance, right? Because competitors, they don't just hate losing. People who love to compete hate staying the same every single time. That's the difference. We gotta, and don't get me wrong, stop confusing passion for the game with being an asshole, right? Coaches, you gotta hear this too. Because some people probably hear me at the games, they know I'm the loud one. They gonna know I'm obnoxious, I'm yelling. Man, that's passion, bro. I ain't trying to put none of the kids down, but the adults, I'm talking to y'all. Passion doesn't mean treating the kids terribly at all. Some coaches think that, well, I'm hard on them because I care. Okay. But does the athlete know that? Because that's what coaching is. There's coaching hard, and then there's being emotionally reckless. Those aren't the same thing, bro. You can demand excellence and still encourage somebody. You can correct an athlete without destroying their confidence. Sometimes the most powerful thing that any coach can say is, I know that you're better than that. You know, that's completely different than you suck. You feel me? One develops, the other destroys. A great coach should be able to tell a player, that was terrible. And the player knows that the coach believes that I can do better. That is what you call a relationship. That is what you call trust. Without trust, correction just sounds like criticism. Now, I told y'all, I said this before, I coached with my guy, my old bud, David Jones. I'ma shout him out because he's one of my favorite coaches that I've ever coached with. He always preached to his staff about having that relationship with your kids. I mean, explaining how important it is to have a relationship with your kids. A great coach doesn't lower the standard to make athletes comfortable. They build athletes that are capable of reaching the standard. Do you see what I'm saying? That's coaching right there. Look, I'm getting too excited. I need to calm down. I'm probably too loud in here. We're going to jump to a break real quick, and we're going to come right back. Don't go nowhere, man.
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0: What up, what up? 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I'm pointing to this guy radio. I like this episode. I'm gonna keep this energy. If you are a coach that is listening and you sitting there mad at me right now, good. I'm glad. That's beautiful. Ask yourself why you mad at me, because tonight isn't about destroying coaches at all. It's about protecting coaching. It's this profession. Yeah, I called it. It's a profession. Even when you volunteering, it matters, bro. Kids remember coaches. 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Y'all ready? Here we go. All right. This one. This is a good one. This is a good one. Your playing career does not make you a coach. I don't care what you did. It drives me crazy, because the sport does not automatically mean because you played the sport does not automatically mean that you can coach the sport, and your playing level doesn't automatically determine your coaching ability either. Some phenomenal coaches were terrible players. Some phenomenal coaches weren't phenomenal players, but some phenomenal players became terrible coaches. Why? Why is that? Because doing and teaching are different. They're different skills. Sometimes the naturally gifted athlete struggles to explain something because it came so easy to them. They're not able to explain it to kids. Meanwhile, the kid who had to study everything might become an amazing teacher. So when I joke about the mediocrity high school athletes, the mediocre high school athletes that suddenly act like they're Vince Lombardi, the problem isn't that they were mediocre. The problem is that the title gives somebody an ego that they didn't even earn, bro. You play JV basketball in 2006. Relax, bro. You don't have to walk into the gym acting like you Pat Riley now. Study the game, learn the game, ask questions, go to clinics, watch film, find mentors, listen to other coaches, admit when somebody knows more than you, and know what is attractive in a coach. You know what? Do you know what is attractive in a coach? And I said this in one of my interviews before, humility. Humility. When a coach can say, I don't know, let me find out. That's better than making something up because you're afraid that players might realize that you don't know everything. Nobody knows everything, right? Good coaches and even the best coaches they're always going to be students of the game. The game is always changing, right? Training will always change. Athletes and their ability will always change. Technology is changing. Rules are changing. Mental health awareness is changing. It is evolving in the game of sports, in the game of life. If you're coaching exactly the same way that you coached 27 years ago, simply because that's how we did it back then, you might just need to update your software, bro. Here's one for me. This one goes out to the coaches over off Winchester Road, down the road. Coach the kid in front of you. Coach the kid in front of you. Every athlete is different. You cannot coach everybody exactly the same. Standards can stay the same. Approach may change. One kid might need you all up in their face. Another kid may shut down when you do that. One kid might need a little bit of encouragement. Another kid, he might need more accountability. One kid needs more repetition. Another kid over there, he understands after seeing it one time. That's coaching, man. That's teaching. All my teachers know what I'm talking about. Knowing your personnel doesn't only mean knowing who can all run a 4-4. Knowing who has a vertical of a 43. You got to know them. It means knowing them. Who needs the confidence? Who needs structure? Who needs to be challenged? Who needs somebody to believe in them? Who needs somebody to tell them how it is? Who needs somebody to tell them the truth? That's why relationships matter. Shout out to David Jones. I'm telling you, you can't develop people who don't know. Development is the job. Development is half the job. I wish we talked about development more. Everybody talks about winning. Everybody want to win. I love winning too. Don't get me wrong. Winning is amazing. Let's establish that. I'm not the one of these, well, everybody had fun. I'm glad. No, it don't matter. Did we win? No. Then I'm probably not even quite, I'm not going to have quite as much fun. We can laugh about it later, but winning, it's not separate from development. Development creates a sustainable win. It creates sustainable winning. Like, you can develop fundamentals, decision making, strength, speed, confidence, communication, discipline, accountability, mental toughness, and then suddenly when you look up, you got better players. Funny how that works, right? Some coaches, they want to have the finish. Product. They want to skip straight to the end. Everybody wants the kid who's already talented. Everybody wants the five-star recruit. Everybody wants the fastest kid. Everybody wants that 6'5 freshman. All right, cool. But can you coach the kid who's not there yet? That's where I judge coaching. Can you take an average kid and make him good? Can you take good and make it great? Can you take somebody who lacks confidence and teach them how to compete? Can you identify something in a kid before they see it themselves? Come on. That's coaching, bro. That's coaching. Develop people too. Coaching doesn't end in just athletics, right? You're developing

0: That's power. That's the power that you have as a coach. You got to use it carefully. If the only thing that your athletes learned from you was how to play the game, then you left the job half finished. You know what? Motivation really matters. I'm tired of the coaches acting like motivation does not matter. They should motivate themselves. They're 14, bro, 15, 16. Some of these kids can't remember where they even left they headphones at. And then you expect them to have elite internal motivation every Tuesday and Thursday at 6:30. Help them out. Inspire them. That creates energy. You are the energy that they need. Give them something to play for. Tell them why the work matters. Celebrate the small wins. Celebrate improvement. Challenge these kids. Great coaches make athletes want to run through a wall for them. Literally and metaphorically. But you get what I'm saying. A kid that trusts you will do anything for you. Please don't actually run through a wall. Please don't be like Mont told me. No, listen. I've had coaches like that. I think everybody has been around coaches like that. They walk into that practice and then all of a sudden the energy just shifts. It changes. Not because everybody's afraid, but everybody believes, man. That's special. That feeling right there. If you've ever coached, you know the feeling when your whole team is locked in. Everybody's locked in. Everybody's focused. Everybody's communicating. Everybody's competing. You don't even want the practice to end because it feels so good. Man, that's that coaching joy, bro. I love it. And if you don't love this, then let somebody else do it. Let somebody else coach. Look, we're going to take our last break. And then I'm going to come back and we're going to finish the whole episode. So don't go nowhere. We're going to take our last quick break.
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0: All right, pick up where we left off. If you don't love coaching, then just let somebody else do it, please. Let somebody that's a little bit more qualified take the role, please. We see you, coaches, standing there with your arms folded. Ain't doing nothing. This is why I'm going to make my whole point about tonight. Coaching takes too much time to do it halfway. Practices, games, film, travel, planning, the parents, the administrators, all the meetings, all the cleaning of the equipment and setting the equipment up and putting equipment down and putting it back, all the communication, the group chats, the texts, the phone calls, the ride homes. Somebody somewhere lost their uniform. You gave them a jersey. One jersey. How did you lose a jersey? I don't know, coach. Of course you don't. So if you're going to give that much time, why do you do it if you don't love something about it? Don't get me wrong. Maybe you love teaching. Maybe it's the competition that pulls you in. Maybe you love

0: building relationships with the kids. Maybe you love helping young people. Maybe you love strategy. Maybe you simply just love the sport. But there's got to be something. Because kids can tell when you're going through the motions. They can tell when you'd rather be somewhere else than practice or a game. Kids and parents can tell when you've checked out. And once the coach checks out, why should the players remain locked in? That energy that we was talking about, it travels. Your passion becomes contagious. And unfortunately, so does your mood. It is contagious when kids see how you react to certain things, your body language. Kids do the same thing. It's okay to step away, bro. It's okay to step away. Sometimes great coaches need breaks, right? Burnout is real. Burnout is happening faster, at a faster rate in a lot of professions. Family responsibilities are real. Life will change on you quick, right? Maybe you just don't have the same energy you did when you started coaching. That's okay. It's okay to step away from the game. Reset. Some coaches need to reset. Learn, study up more, come back later. Or don't. There's no shame in saying I can't give this game that I love what it deserves right now. You know what I'm saying? I would respect that more than somebody staying around giving the kids 27%. You feel me? Coaching shouldn't become some type of hostage negotiation. If I leave, then what they gonna do? Next man up. They'll find somebody. It's all good. Everybody can be replaced. You got to take care of yourself, because burned out coaches can also be, they can become bitter coaches. And athletes shouldn't have to absorb everything happening in our personal lives as a coach. They shouldn't. They didn't sign up for that. They signed up for the coach. You feel me? Coaching is a calling. This is my favorite. I love this. You feel me? Now we at the heart of the whole conversation. Coaching is a calling. Not because every coach is chosen by God to run a cover two. No, chill. I'm saying some people genuinely have the ability to bring something out of other people. They can see potential in other people. They have that gift to communicate with people, teach people, challenge others, build trust with people, create confidence from people who had no confidence. They have that ability to push people beyond what they ever thought that they could do. That is special. And I'm here to tell you, you have it. If you have the ability to pull things out of people that they didn't even believe that they had in them, that is special. That's a gift. Use it. There's a kid out there that needs you. Not necessarily because they might be going pro first round, because most of these kids won't. But they might become a better adult because you coached them. Maybe they might learn some discipline. Maybe they might get some confidence out of it. Maybe they'll learn some leadership. Maybe they'll learn how to handle failure. Maybe they'll learn how to show up, how to communicate. Or somebody will finally tell them that I believe in you. Listen, you should never, never underestimate what that can mean to a young person. And I got some questions for every coach out there, because I got 5 questions that every coach needs to ask. Before every season, I think every coach needs to ask themselves, do I still love teaching this game? That's question number 1. Do I still love teaching this game? Question number two, am I developing players or am I just using the ones already developed? Question number three, do my athletes know that I believe in them? Question number four, am I learning or am I coaching entirely from ego? And then probably the most important question of them all, if I was a kid again, would I want to play for me? These five questions are my five coaching questions that I ask myself before every season, no matter what sport that I'm coaching. But ask yourself that last question right now. Would you, if you was a kid, would you want to play for you? Like, would you enjoy the practices that you set up? Would you trust yourself? Would you feel developed? Would you feel challenged enough? Would you feel respected? Would you believe that your coach cared? That's a mirror image right there. So listen, for all my coaches out there, I don't care if you're thinking about getting into coaching, if you've been coaching for 5 years, it's your first year, or you've been coaching for 15 years, 20 years, 50 years. Listen, bring some damn energy. Teach something. Teach something. Develop somebody. Study your craft. Learn your kids. Love the competition no matter what. And have the want to win. The want. And when you do lose, don't just laugh, shake it off, keep it moving. Learn why you lost. Coaches, do not, and I repeat, do not normalize mediocrity. Don't embarrass children. Don't make excuses for these kids. Don't make excuses for yourself. Don't let ego become bigger than the team. Don't believe that you're bigger than the program. Because I told you, next man up, always. Or woman. Don't become one of those coaches who's been coaching for 30 years but really has 1 year of experience repeated 30 times. Grow, evolve with your coaching. Players are supposed to get better every game. Every week, they should be getting 1% better. And coaches should be getting better too, right? Stop chasing the appearance. Stop chasing the appearance of coaching. Everybody don't need a training business, bro. Everybody don't need to start up a camp. I don't want to see your logo. Everybody don't even need to sell merch. Listen, the first question you need to ask yourself is, can you even coach? Because Instagram, it can't hide the incompetence forever. Eventually, you're going to have to get out there and show them what you know. Eventually, somebody's got to play the game. And so, basically, this episode, I'm telling you, I was watching my daughter's game, and I was so upset because they would go down by 2, 3, 4 points. Coach would call timeout. Girls go into the timeout with low energy and come out of the timeout with the same energy. You telling them everything they done did wrong in the timeout, knowing they know what they did wrong. What are you doing to motivate them out of the timeout to better themselves? And see, I love critiquing other coaches. I know I'm not perfect. I'm definitely far from the perfect coach. But boy, I can develop some players. I can get kids to do anything. From, I don't care how old you are, 5 to 30. I don't care. Some coaches just, sometimes you got to have the confidence of the love that you have for the game, of what you are good at doing. I want every coach listening to me tonight to understand something. Any jersey, just a jersey, it eventually gets hung up, right? All seasons will come to an end. All scoreboards eventually got to be turned off. Kids, they grow up, they graduate. Records are set and then records are broken. Trophies are earned and then trophies collect dust. Right? But years later, somebody's going to remember Coach. They're going to remember you. It may not even seem like that now, but they will remember you, how you was as a coach, how you coached them. They're going to remember whether you believed in them. They're going to remember whether you embarrassed them. They're going to remember how you treated them, whether you taught them or whether you pushed them to be better. They're going to remember whether you saw something in them before they saw it in themselves. And to me, that's why coaching matters. And I say that to those coaches off of Winchester Road. I'm talking to y'all right now, mainly, but I'm talking to everybody out there. You're not just standing on a sideline. Like, you're standing inside somebody's story. Like, you're a part of their story, their journey. So if you're going to do it right. Do it with passion. Do it with the knowledge that you picked up for the game, for the love of the game. Do it with humility, man. Do it with energy. Do it because watching somebody become better, it makes something inside of you come alive, man. I get so upset watching my daughter's team, watching the light go out in their eyes. I told my daughter tonight, after every game, I'm going to tell you how great you played. I'm going to tell you what we need to work on. And then I'm going to end it with how proud I am of you. I'm fathering her like I'm coaching her. Now, I'm a coach and be a father. I'm going to be a father the way I want to be a father. And if you got a problem with it, hit my line. But I'm always going to motivate her to be better. I know what she can do. I know what she's capable of. And I'm going to push her to that limit, to cross that line every time. If these coaches ain't going to do it, I'm going to push my daughter to push herself, to believe in herself. Remember what I told you. The whistle gives you authority. Your passion, your knowledge, and the ability to develop people, that's what make you a coach. Not that whistle. I despise grown adults who watch their athletes get frustrated and they do nothing. They say nothing. That is so disappointing to me. And do you not care how you look? Not just for this season, you trying to forget, you trying to put behind you. Every parent in the stands is watching you as a coach. You are not developing anyone. And if you can still look yourself in the mirror at the end of the day and said you gave it your best, you can't do it. You can't do it. You'd be lying to yourself. You wasting time. All that time that you spend in wasting and coming up with excuses on why you haven't developed these girls. Somebody else could have been in your spot. And I can't stand mediocrity coaching. How are you comfortable with that? Why are you even called a coach? You should be evaluated. High school coaches and middle school coaches should be evaluated every year. If you didn't live up to what you're supposed to do, then you should be gone. I think that we need to change the whole outlook of coaching. If we want better coaches in our youth programs, if we want better coaches in our grade schools, middle high schools, to help develop these players to become better elite athletes, you'd be wrong if you said Kentucky didn't have athletes. We might be behind on some sports. We might get started a little late than everybody else, but it's getting better than what it was. But we're just going to be running in circles if our coaches ain't doing what they're supposed to be doing. I'm sick of it. If you don't love developing athletes, then take the whistle off. Because somebody else's future, my daughter's future, my daughter's friend's future, her teammates' future, they deserve more than just your title. There's no respect. I can go on and on. And it's embarrassing because we have lowered the standard so low because that's what we think is best for the position. That's it. All you got to do, all everybody wants you to do, everybody, all we ask you to do is coach the game. Coach the kid. Coach the athlete. Coach the person. Develop all of them. The kid, the athlete, the person. Develop them all. And for the love of everything holy, if we are down 6, 7, 20 points, don't smile and high five each other on the sideline. We got some work to do. You got work to do. I'm disappointed in the direction of coaches in Kentucky. And I say Kentucky because that's what I see. I don't know what it looked like where you are, but I know what it looked like here. Don't get me wrong. It's not every coach. There's a lot of coaches who are really good at what they do. Really good. But there's even more coaches that are really bad at what they do. And that's the problem. It can't always be about money. It can't always be about time. It can't always be about accountability. It can't always be about excuses. Because I guarantee you there's five more people out there that's more qualified for that position, that wanted that position, not somebody who's just handed the position because they was there. I think we just need this generation that's coaching now is that everybody gets a trophy generation. They growing up on us. Now they the ones that's coaching our future. They the ones coaching our kids. So my generation are the ones who coach with so much passion that we believe, you know, maybe you just into it too much. So my generation don't get those jobs. It's the generation of the kids who got a trophy because they participated. And so now they just want to make everybody happy. Parents, administrators, players, they don't care about stats and points and wins and losses. No, they just want everybody happy. Namaste. Hold hands. Man, if you don't get out of my face with that. Because at the end of the day, are you developing the whole person? Are you developing them, preparing them for the life ahead? No, you're developing them in a way to be able to accept mediocrity. You're developing them to accept, well, that's just how it is. They're not even competing anymore. You name something in life that you don't have to compete for. Don't worry. I'll wait. We got to get back to competing. I think that right there, competing at everything you do, that's what we got to work on. I'm upset. But I'm done. I'm off my soapbox. That's it. And I think that's the title. Like, this is Point to the Sky Radio. You know, I'm going to be honest with you on here. And I'm going to tell you like it is. And I might say some things that you might not like. I might say things that I don't want to say. But I think that's what makes it a good show. And if you want to come on the show, all you got to do is hit me up. You are more than welcome. I need more guests anyway. I need more co-hosts. But anyway, Coach with Passion. That's tonight's title. Coach with Passion. Point to the Sky. 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We on a lot. Google Podcast. We on a lot. Heck, you can Google Point to the Sky Radio and it'll pop up. We've been in the game for a while. I just want you to be able to coach with passion. Develop the kid in front of you. Until next week, my people, I hope that you all have a great and safe and fun weekend. Go Big Blue, man. We always point out things that we think make us. Instead, we should be pointing to the one who made us. Point to the sky.
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1: Per CRCKY, these are some things you should do.
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1: The warrant must have the correct name of the person or property, the right address, and the search must be done during the time written on the warrant.
2: Be aware that an arrest warrant does not give ICE the right to enter or search your property. You can refuse to let in an officer who only has an arrest warrant.
0: If you entered the country more than 2 years ago, carry paperwork that proves it or have photos of them. If you have an I-94 form, which shows a departure date in the future, make sure you carry a copy of it in your wallet.
1: If you have an unexpired employment authorization card, make sure you have a copy of it in your wallet.
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2: Per the ACLU, if police agents ask you about your immigration status, keep calm, don't run, argue, resist, or obstruct the officer, even if you believe your rights are being violated.
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1: 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Agents do not have the right to search you or your belongings without your consent or probable cause.
2: 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If you do not have them, tell the officer that you want to remain silent or that you want to consult a lawyer before answering any questions.
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3: That's right, you were tuned in to Cafe Chill here with your host, Seth. Once again, and as always, bringing you plenty of laid-back electronic instrumental sounds for your ears to feast upon. In this hour of the show, we're going to be bringing you some sounds out of 2026 with Bad Snacks. If you've been listening to the show for quite a while, you know I am a big fan of her music. A little bit of Rephaser, who released a little beat tape called Classical Beat Tape in 26 as well. And then probably throwing it back to a little bit of Chrome Sparks, because I've had that itch for a little bit and it just sounded good to me. So all that and so much more coming your way. I hope you enjoy. You're hanging out here at Cafe Chill.

0: chill and down-tempo music. This is Cafe Chill.
1: That's right, you were tuned in to Cafe Chill. Surfing on some sweet instrumental sounds as I sip on some tea here. It's always a good morning when I get to use a little bit of my own lavender that I harvested in my tea. It kind of helps set the mood. It's a very lifting taste. Very comforting and relaxing indeed. I hope you're well and ready for everything that we've got coming your way in this hour of the show. We are going to be kind of keeping things tied together and then branching out just a little bit. Got some plans for some stuff I want to play, and then we're just going to freeform in between. It's always great when there isn't too much new stuff, because then I can kind of blend things together a little bit easier, rather than having only heard the song maybe once before and hoping that it works. Right now, we'll start you off with something a bit familiar. A little bit of Hello Meteor with Monsoon Landing. You're hanging out here at Cafe Chill.

0: This is Cafe Chill. Chill, chill, chill,
1: chill. Cafe Chill. Coming out of those lovely sounds of the duo from France, Il Lo, with the song Rain, featuring Brain Blake, a classic here on the show, but one that I still enjoy very much to this day. You can find that on the Places EP, released in 2015, and if you'd like to continue to support these two, even outside of this project, you can check out one half of Il Lo with their solo project, Muju. I don't know if that's how it's pronounced, M-U-U-J-U, who more recently released a full-length album in the last couple of years, as well as a handful of singles. Plenty of their music to go around, whether you want them together or solo works. It's always nice being able to support artists on more of their projects, however many they may have. Two songs back for you. A little bit of You and Ewan with the song Be Good to Me, Polly, released in 2016 on There Is No Right Time. Some relatively newer sounds from an artist that we absolutely adore here, some Bad Snacks with the single Stargazer, released in 2026. A slight return to form of some of the earlier stuff, but a lot more polished and refined, with fresh ideas in there as well. Some Space Ghost with Aquarium Nightclub, title track to the 2019 release, and the song that really kicked off the little subgenre that I call Aquarium Nightclub, even though that is not at all what it's called. And some Hello Meteor starting that one off with Monsoon Landing. My name's Seth, you're hanging out here at Cafe Chill. Let's enjoy a little bit of Blue Wednesday.

0: This is Cafe Chill. Chill.
1: Cafe Chill. Bringing you the short, lovely, dramatic sounds of Bonobo and Miguel Atwood Ferguson. It's a little track titled Polyghost from the album Fragments, released in 2022. Started dishing up a lot of strings in that set. I was just really feeling them. Love the tension of them and the emotion behind them. Always been a huge fan. We had a little bit of Tom Day back there, the song Lyrebird, a single from 2023. Once again, string heavy. That's what actually led me into that Bonobo track. I just thought that going from one to the other would be a nice way to cap it off. Bring it up, let it swell. Something less distracting, you can really focus on that ensemble as a whole. Taking it back three songs for you. Of course, a little bit of Giraffage. Taking us all the way back to 2011, the song Girl from the album Comfort. I still remember sitting around in the kitchen with my buddy. We were looking on Bandcamp and coming across Giraffage right after this album came out. Found a lot of great artists that night. Some Chrome Sparks back there with Gates to Heaven from the Sparks EP. Bureaucratic with the song At Most, a single from 2017. And then we started that one off with Blue Wednesday, the song Runaway, a single from 21. Yeah. I hope you're well and enjoying all of these sounds. We're kind of going all over the place. Some stuff a little more trip-hop inspired. Some stuff a little bit more electronic pop inspired. I'm going to send you down the pipeline of three songs that remind me of one another. One of them relatively new. For now, here's a little bit of Telephone Tel Aviv, right here on Cafe Chill.

0: Cafe Chill. A little bit of Boards of Canada back by me with the song 5978. Setting a nice, even bed for us as we near the end of this hour of the show. You heard a little bit of Rejoicer back there with the song Graveyard Party from the album This Is Reasonable. Some Fowey, F-O-E-W-I, with Archipelago Urban Asia. Rephaser with a relatively new track that is the reimagined version of the song Rust off of the classical beat tape set number 1. Aerovane with Passage to Nagoya off of Lilies. And of course some Telephone Tel Aviv with Life is all about taking things in and putting things out. Thank you so very much for tuning into Cafe Chill and hanging out with us here. This show is produced by myself, Seth, and our executive producer is Richard J. Dalton. You can visit us online at cafechill.org. Funding for this program is provided in part by listeners like you. As always, I've been your host, Seth. Stay well, and please keep your ears out for more Cafe Chill.
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2: Per the ACLU, if the police or ICE are at your home, stay calm and keep the door closed.
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1: Per the ACLU, if police agents ask you about your immigration status, keep calm, don't run, argue, resist, or obstruct the officer, even if you believe your rights are being violated.
0: Keep your hands where the police can see them. Don't lie about your status or provide false documents. You have the right to remain silent and do not have to discuss your immigration or citizenship status with police, immigration agents, or other officials.
1: Anything you tell an officer can later be used against you in immigration court. If you are not a U.S. citizen and an immigration agent requests your immigration papers, you must show them if you have them with you.
0: If an immigration agent asks if they can search you, you have the right to say no. Agents do not have the right to search you or your belongings without your consent or probable cause.
1: If you're over 18 years of age, carry your papers with you at all times. If you do not have them, tell the officer that you want to remain silent or that you want to consult a lawyer before answering any questions.
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3: 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If you wish to remain silent, say so out loud or show the red card.
1: 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Never carry fake documents or documents from another country.
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1: Hello, hello everybody, I'm Corona.
0: Hello everybody, that's Corona. She's our listening rockstar, and I am Yolantha, your reading rockstar. 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Here, we celebrate books, we celebrate reading, we celebrate thinking, we celebrate vocabulary, we celebrate safety. Let's get started! Okay, Corona, let's get started. Let's start with our thinking surprise. Are you ready, Corona? Here. Oh my, yes. Every woman needs a good set of these.
1: Yep. Every woman should have it in their household.
0: Every woman should have this in their household. Here it says on this package, Corona. It says, now my friend, see if you can guess what it is. This is a 6-piece cushion grip hand tool set. 3 Phillips and 3 flat. 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
1: That's enough. Let me think and guess.
0: Okay, Corona. You think that's enough clues?
1: That's I'm thinking this.
0: Okay, my friends out there in Mediolex land, what are the 6 things I'm holding in my hand? I think this is kind of hard, Corona. Okay, let me tell you. I have 3 flathead screwdrivers and 3 Phillips head screwdrivers.
1: I see why it's called a flathead screwdriver. What's a Phillips head?
0: Oh, yes, I can see too why it's called a flathead screwdriver. And the first Phillips head screwdriver, Corona, it was invented by a man named John P. Thompson. But it was too difficult in the beginning to manufacture. So another man named Henry Phillips bought the rights to the idea that John P. Thompson had created. And Henry Phillips figured out a way to alter Mr. Thompson's invention so that it would be easier to produce. And so, the Phillips screwdriver is named after Henry Phillips.
1: That's interesting. Yes, Corona?
0: I find that really interesting. Come on, let's do our vocabulary word. Here, here's the dictionary. Thank you, Corona, for the dictionary. Oh, I think, I'm going to be in, the S part of the dictionary. We'll do an S word today. Like smart? Yes, Corona. Like smart.
1: Like snack.
0: Yes, Corona. Like snack. Good thinking, Corona. Now, our S word's definition says protected from harm and danger or loss or risk or injury. Our word today, Corona, is spelled S-A-F-E. It is pronounced safe. Safe. Oh, we're so happy you're here with us today, my friends, on Reading Rockstar on Media Lex on WLXU 93.90 PFM. Now, our book title for today is Itty Bitty Kitty Firehouse Fun.
1: Firehouse? Firehouse?
0: Yes, Corona. Firehouse. In this book, Corona, we're going to go on a field trip with Kitty and Ava.
1: Oh, I love field trips.
0: You love field trips, Corona? So do I. Let's read.
1: Yes, yes, let's read.
0: This is an I Can Read, my first reading book. It's called Itty Bitty Kitty by Joan Holub. Firehouse Fun. It is a big day at the firehouse. Ava goes to visit. So does her cat. His name is Itty Bitty. Oh, but he is not Itty. Nor is he Bitty. There's snacks for all in the firehouse. Ava gets a little snack. Itty Bitty gets a little snack. And another little snack. And another little snack. And another little snack. Ah, one more little snack. Meow.

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0: 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You all were great.

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1: I'm jubilant.
0: I'm elegant.
1: I'm elegant.
0: I'm marvelous.
1: I'm marvelous.
0: I'm prosperous.
1: I'm prosperous.
0: I'm glorious.
1: I'm glorious.
0: I'm victorious.
1: I'm victorious.
0: I'm motivated.
1: I'm motivated.
0: I'm elevated.
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1: Hello, hello everybody, I'm Corona.
0: Hello everybody, that's Corona. She's our listening rock star, and I am Yolantha, your reading rock star. You've joined us here on Media Lex. We are located in Lexington, Kentucky, WLXU 93.9 LPFM, the voice of the people. Here, we celebrate books, we celebrate reading, we celebrate thinking, we celebrate vocabulary, we celebrate safety. Let's get started. Okay, Corona, let's get started. Let's start with our thinking surprise. Are you ready, Corona? Here. Oh, my, yes. Every woman needs a good set of these.
1: Yep. Every woman should have it in their household.
0: Every woman should have this in their household. Here it says on this packet,

0: think and guess.
1: Okay, Corona. You think that's enough clues?
0: That's I'm thinking guess.
1: Okay, my friends out there in Media Lex Land. What are the six things I'm holding in my hand? I think this is kind of hard, Corona. Okay, let me tell you. I have three flathead screwdrivers and three Phillips head screwdrivers.
0: I see why it's called a flathead screwdriver. What's a Phillips head?
1: Oh, yes, I can see too why it's called a flathead screwdriver. And the first Phillips head screwdriver, Corona, it was invented by a man named John P. Thompson. But it was too difficult in the beginning to manufacture. So another man named Henry Phillips bought the rights to the idea that John P. Thompson had created. And Henry Phillips figured out a way to alter Mr. Thompson's invention so that it would be easier to produce. And so, the Phillips screwdriver is named after Henry Phillips.
0: That's interesting. Yes, Corona?
1: I find that really interesting. Come on, let's do our vocabulary word. Here's the dictionary. Thank you, Corona, for the dictionary. Oh, I think, I'm going to be in, the S part of the dictionary. We'll do an S word today. Like smart? Yes, Corona. Like smart. Like snack. Yes, Corona. Like snack. Good thinking, Corona. Now, our S word's definition says protected from harm and danger or loss or risk or injury. Our word today, Corona, is spelled S-A-F-E. It is pronounced safe. Safe. Oh, we're so happy you're here with us today, my friends, on Reading Rockstar on Media Lex on WLXU 93.9 OPFM. Now, our book title for today is Itty Bitty Kitty Firehouse Fun.
0: Firehouse? Firehouse?
1: Yes, Corona. Firehouse. In this book, Corona, we're going to go on a field trip with Kitty and Ava.
0: Oh, I love field trips.
1: You love field trips, Corona? So do I. Let's read.
0: Yes, let's read.
1: This is an I can read my first reading book. It's called Itty Bitty Kitty by Joan Holub. Firehouse Fun. It is a big day at the firehouse. Ava goes to visit. So does her cat. His name is Itty Bitty. Oh, but he is not Itty, nor is he Bitty. There's snacks for all in the firehouse. Ava gets a little snack. Itty Bitty gets a little snack. And another little snack. And another little snack. And another little snack.

Ah, one more little snack. Just right. Look, Ava sees something wiggle. What could it be? A fire hose. Firefighter Smitty shows Ava how to spray water. Water is an itty bitty bit too wet for a cat. Now itty bitty sees something wiggle. What could it be? It is a tail. A tail that belongs to a firehouse dog. Meow, says itty bitty. Says the firehouse dog. And the firehouse dog runs away. Yip, yip, yip, yip, yip. Does he want to play chase? Says itty bitty. Oh, itty bitty likes this game. The firehouse dog does not like it. Not one itty bitty bit. And off they go. Itty bitty runs past hats. Itty bitty runs past coats. Itty bitty runs past boots. Oh, meow, meow, meow. Where is that firehouse dog? Is he up here? Meow. Is he down there? Meow. Itty bitty tries to go down the fire poles, and itty bitty, not being so itty bitty, gets stuck. You're too big, says Ava. Itty bitty does not think he is too big. He thinks that the hole is too small. Ah, but Fireman Smitty comes and gets itty bitty. Hey, there goes that dog again. Zoom, itty bitty zooms after it. Meow, meow. Oops. They bump a button. Crash. The firefighter hears the alarm from the button, and they run over, but there's not a real fire. The firehouse dog howls, oh, oh, oh, oh, and itty bitty howls, meow, meow. Oh, itty bitty, says Ava. And the firemen turn off the alarm button. Now, Firefighter Smitty shows them how to stay safe if there is a real fire. When smoke goes up, Firefighter Smitty says, you go down. Firefighter Smitty tells them, let me repeat it again. When smoke goes up, you go down. Itty bitty and the firehouse dog learn to be safe too. If your clothes catch fire, says Fireman Smitty, stop, drop, and roll. Itty bitty and the firehouse dog stop. They drop and they roll.
Now Ava and Itty Bitty have to say goodbye. Ava made a new friend today with Fireman Smitty. And Itty Bitty made a new firehouse dog friend too. Aw, Itty Bitty. Meow. What a kitty. The end. I want to go to a field trip to firehouse. I grew up calling the firehouse, Corona, a fire station. You want to go to a firehouse, a fire station? Yes, yes, yes. Well, I pass one every morning when I go on my prayer walk. Corona, I'll take you with me one morning. Did you learn anything in this book, Corona? Yes. The smoke goes up and we go down. Right. Smoke rises. So we should go as low to the ground as we can. And if we get fire on us, we should stop, drop, and roll. Yes, Corona. If fire gets on us, we should not run. Why? Why? Because running may cause the fire flames to grow bigger. So we must stop, drop to the ground, and roll, which will help put the fire out. If we get fire on our clothes, fire on our bodies, stop, drop, and roll. Yes, Corona, stop, drop, and roll. Stop, drop, and roll. Wow. Thank you for reading this book. Sure, Corona, you're welcome that I read this book on fire safety. It's a great book. And I love Itty Bitty Kitty, who's not so itty bitty. Oh, you like Itsy Bitsy Kitty? You're right. He is not an itty-bitty at all. Be safe, my friends, and God be with you until we read again. Yes, my friends, this is WLXU 93.9 LPFM in Lexington, Kentucky. MediaLex, the voice of the people, and God be with you until we read again. Remember, my friends, stop, drop, and roll! Yes, to stop, drop, and roll. I'm going to practice that when we get home. You're going to practice that when we get home, Corona? Me too, Corona. I'm going to practice that too when we get home. You? Yes, me. Corona, safety is not just for children and puppets. It's for grown-ups too. Stop, moms and dads and grandmas and grandpas and teenagers and even preachers and mayors and presidents. Stop, drop,

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Boys and girls, here is the chorus to a song I once heard in Switzerland. As soon as you catch the melody and the words, join in and sing with me, but listen carefully. Let's all sing a yodeling song, a yodeling song. 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
3: The Public News Service Daily Newscast for October 12th, 2026. I'm Mary Sherman. President Donald Trump announced an energy ceasefire between Russia and Ukraine on Sunday, claiming both countries had agreed to the arrangement. The news comes as a bipartisan group of six senators is calling for Trump to back away from a plan to purchase diesel from Russia. Trump claims the deal will lower fuel prices, but there are concerns it would provide revenue for Russia's war in Ukraine. The average price for diesel in the U.S. is $6.19 per gallon. The skyrocketing costs, driven largely by Trump's inability to fully reopen the Strait of Hormuz after attacking Iran, is prompting many freight operators to consider adding electric vehicles to their fleets. Erica Lattis has more.
4: Guillermo Ortiz with the Natural Resources Defense Council says electrifying the nation's freight system would not only reduce harmful air pollution, it would boost the economy.
5: The opportunity to clean those up and invest in new technology provides new opportunities for jobs, new opportunities for growth.
4: Because nearly everything Americans buy travels by truck at some point, rising freight costs are not limited to truckers. According to a Rocky Mountain Institute analysis, switching from diesel to electric heavy-duty vehicles would lower operating costs by up to 50%.
3: Researchers say the affordability crisis in the U.S. is real and widespread. According to the Georgetown Center on Poverty and Inequality's Family Economic Well-Being Index, 70% of Americans are struggling to afford at least one of four basic needs. Executive Director Lelaine Bigelow says the affordability problem is much bigger than policy debates often acknowledge.
6: For a long time, we have tended to think of affordability as a problem for people with the lowest incomes. But increasingly, we are hearing stories from people at all income levels who are feeling squeezed by the cost of everyday essentials.
3: Up to 3 million Americans who've paid student loans based on their income are facing a one-time massive tax bomb. Roz Brown has the story from New Mexico.
7: Some people spend 20 or 25 years paying down income-driven student loans, called IDRs, and still owe money. Until recently, loans could be forgiven at that point, and the balance due exempted from federal taxes. But that provision was not renewed in the GOP's 2025 reconciliation bill. Now, a new report by Jennifer Zhang with Protect Borrowers shows in the next decade, New Mexico students with loans technically forgiven could be on the hook for $6,000 to $10,000 in federal taxes.
8: As of 2022, most borrowers who qualified for cancellation under IDR made less than $50,000 a year. So folks from lower income backgrounds are actually going to be hit the hardest.
7: She notes the state ranks sixth for how much taxing canceled student debt can raise a family's federal taxes. The top states are Louisiana, Mississippi, and Arkansas.
3: This is Public News Service. Food security groups are calling for harsher consequences for the country's top egg producers for price gouging the cost of eggs. As Isabel Charlet reports, a Department of Justice investigation found Cal-Maine, the largest egg producer in the U.S., and others allegedly worked together to artificially increase prices in 2023 while blaming the increase on the bird flu.
9: Cal-Maine's profits increased tenfold to over $1 billion in a year in 2022 during the first major wave of bird flu. Sarah Cardin with Farm Action says the company is settling with the DOJ instead of going to court, but the settlement is not nearly high enough to protect consumers from future misdeeds.
10: The financial penalties are just not severe enough. The fine is about 0.23% of the profits they made in 1 year. So instead of being disincentivizing, it's really more of like a cost of doing business.
9: Cardin explains while the DOJ and the plaintiffs have agreed to the terms of the settlement, a federal court still has to approve them.
3: The November election is 22 days away. And as Texas voters go to the polls, they're most concerned about reducing health care costs, electricity bills, and homeowners insurance. A recent poll by the nonpartisan Texas 2036 also shows many Texans have concerns about the direction the state is going. Social worker Samantha Lott says she started delivering groceries just to make ends meet, and she's encouraging everyone to vote.
11: Our power to vote does mean something. If it didn't, they wouldn't be closing polling places, no matter what side of the aisle you're on. This is a really important election.
3: About half of those polled say they're not affiliated with a political party and will split their ballot in November. And now to South Dakota, where two issues are on the November ballot that have already been voted on in the past. Laura Hatch explains.
12: Both initiatives are proposed constitutional amendments the state legislature added to the ballot. Amendment I would repeal expanded Medicaid coverage if federal funding drops below 90%. Chase Jensen with Dakota Rural Action says if it passes and federal funding is cut, more than 30,000 South Dakotans could lose their insurance.
13: South Dakotans have pretty clearly spoken that this is not an area where they're willing to let their neighbors not have access to basic health care.
12: Jensen says in addition to people losing coverage, rural hospitals and clinics couldn't keep operating without that funding. In 2022, South Dakota voters approved a constitutional amendment to expand Medicaid eligibility to people making up to 138% of the poverty level. Supporters of the proposed amendment say it would let South Dakota voters and legislators decide whether Medicaid expansion is worth the cost if federal funding drops.
3: I'm Mary Sherman for Public News Service, member and listener supported. 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
14: Welcome to 2026 Talks, where we're following our democracy in historic times.
15: He took them at their most vulnerable and gunned down these people where they live. So whatever the controversy is about the method of the execution, I hope that people don't forget that this is a guy who brutally murdered a lot of innocent people. Now, that said, if it's ultimately live streamed, I'm not going to be watching it.
14: Vice President J.D. Vance said he would forego watching a live stream execution of an army officer convicted of murdering 13 people and injuring dozens more. President Donald Trump told reporters he would ultimately decide whether the capital punishment is live streamed. Trump approved the death penalty by firing squad for Army Major Nidal Hassan earlier this month, marking the first U.S. military execution in 65 years, and first by that method since World War II. The proposed live stream has drawn a flurry of bipartisan condemnation. Utah GOP Senator John Curtis urged the Pentagon to reconsider. This weekend, thousands of No Kings rallies will promote early voting across the country in the run-up to the midterm elections. The rallies come as the Trump administration attempts to curb mail-in voting have been blocked by the Supreme Court. Beth Osborne with Indivisible Las Vegas urges everyone to make their voices heard.
16: Voting is the ultimate act of resistance toward an authoritarian regime. The regime has tried every trick to suppress voting, to intimidate people, to create uncertainty.
14: A new poll shows 60% of voters want Trump and Congress to focus on affordability and lowering the prices of common goods. The survey also showed Americans have dwindling faith in Trump's tariffs and tax cuts. Respondents pointed to Trump's budget bill and associated cuts to social programs, along with a less than ideal jobs and economic environment. Chris Fleming with Americans for Affordability says people aren't able to make ends meet.
17: Everyone is talking about how expensive things are and how they're having to make choices on whether or not they're going to buy a certain meal for dinner, or are they going to put gas in their car all the way?
14: South Dakota voters may get hit with a case of deja vu when they cast their ballots this year. The Republican-dominated state legislature added two measures to this year's ballot that voters have already weighed in the past. One would repeal expanded Medicaid coverage if federal funding dipped below 90%, and the other would require a 60% vote to change the state constitution through a ballot measure. Currently, a measure needs 50% of the vote to pass. Chase Jensen with Dakota Rural Action expects these ballot measures to be rejected, like the others. He hopes the state legislature will respect the voice of the people and stop bringing measures back to voters year after year.
18: It's very frustrating, and I think that the votes in 2018 and 2022 are very telling that South Dakotans hold these political traditions and this high trust in the majority of our citizens very deeply.
14: Meanwhile, Trump announced an energy ceasefire between Russia and Ukraine. It's not clear whether both sides agreed to the ceasefire when the president made the announcement. I'm Simone Perez for Pacifica Network and Public News Service. 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

This week is Week Without Driving. Week Without Driving is a national campaign that challenges folks who regularly drive to consider what it would be like if they didn't have access to a car. One third of Kentuckians cannot drive because of affordability, disability, or other circumstance. That's 20% of adults who do not have access to a car. That's why it's important for car drivers to consider what it would be like without a car, so we can make better informed decisions when it comes to things like public transportation, bike infrastructure, and safer streets that will benefit our entire community. Welcome to Environment It, brought to you by the Lexington Department of Environmental Quality and Public Works and the Department of Planning. Today, we're talking about Week Without Driving. This national campaign was started by Anna Zavarts through Disability Rights Washington. After a successful campaign there, Week Without Driving went national. A group of resident advocates brought Week Without Driving to Lexington. This is its second year in Lexington, and it's already grown significantly. Week Without Driving has support all over the city, from council members to the Lextran bus system, from regular bikers to parents of young children. Why are so many people interested in Week Without Driving? Well, because it affects everyone who lives in a city. One of the key takeaways from this campaign and challenge is that our city streets need to be more walkable, bikeable, and busable. Cities where folks can feel safe walking and biking, and where it's easy to catch a bus, are cities that have a high quality of life. Cities where people are healthier and happier. That's the Lexington we want. What is the goal of Week Without Driving? The goal is really to broaden your perspective. As regular car drivers, we can forget that there are other ways of getting around, other wonderful, beautiful, and healthier ways of getting around. It's true, our modern cities are designed for cars, but that doesn't have to be the case. More and more communities and governments are realizing the cons of cities that are designed only for cars. First, if a city is designed only for cars, it immediately leaves out one third of the population. That is not accessible or equitable. Second, third, and fourth, cities designed only for cars are less safe, less healthy, and less enjoyable. Imagine a Lexington where you could bike to work and feel safe doing so. Imagine a Lexington where you could spend your commute time reading a book because you're on the bus. Imagine a Lexington where you walk to work and weren't worried about cars going 45 miles an hour right next to you. Week Without Driving asks us to imagine the possibilities for the city we love. Doing so benefits all of our community members. To participate in Week Without Driving, you can challenge yourself to replace a car trip with a bike or a bus. Even one trip by bus, bike, scooter, foot, or rideshare will give you a new perspective. If you must drive, try being extra mindful and thoughtful while you're in the car, and reflecting on how you would go about your normal daily tasks if you didn't have one. Consider how someone without a car gets to the grocery store, a doctor's appointment, or their friend's house. Follow us on Facebook and Instagram at LexBikeWalk for Week Without Driving content, and more from the Department of Planning, where we are advocating for alternative methods of transportation.

0: I'm Jaron Cohen with a WEKU Daily News Podcast for October 9th, 2026. Kentucky farmers are getting the additional diesel relief the state's agriculture commissioner called for earlier this week. Governor Andy Beshear has temporarily relaxed state restrictions on using untaxed red-dyed diesel on public roads. Hope Heffley reports.
1: Red-dyed diesel is normally reserved for off-road equipment such as tractors and combines and is exempt from taxes applied to highway fuel. President Donald Trump took federal action this week, allowing the fuel on public roads and deferring federal taxes through the end of the year. But Kentucky maintained its own restrictions. Agriculture Commissioner Jonathan Schell asked Beshear to suspend those rules, arguing many farmers already have tanks of the cheaper fuel on their farms and could use it immediately during harvest. Beshear has now done so through an active state of emergency. The relief applies to Kentucky farmers and truckers as diesel prices stand at roughly double what they were a year ago. Beshear's order remains in effect until the war in Iran ends or the federal exemption expires December 31st. I'm Hope Heffley in Bowling Green.
0: Brian Thompson has been identified as the Louisville police officer who shot a teenager during a domestic violence call earlier this week. LMPD released Thompson's identity on Wednesday, along with his personal records. He joined the department in 2023 and has received numerous commendations. In 2024, he was found to have exhibited prejudice during a traffic stop. The department says Thompson responded to complaints of domestic trouble at an Okolona home on Monday. He was interviewing the mother when her 15-year-old son allegedly approached with a rifle and fired at them. The teenager underwent surgery after Thompson shot him multiple times. Lexington's Urban County Council extended its countywide data center moratorium with some caveats. Shepard Snyder has more.
2: The fast-tracked moratorium extension passed with 11 votes Thursday night. The remaining four council members were absent from the meeting. The ban on such developments will now remain in place through October 2027. But another request tasking city planners with creating a new zoning designation for data centers will have to wait to be fully approved. That resolution is up for second reading later this month, despite motions from District 4 Councilmember Emma Curtis to fast-track its approval. District 5 Councilmember Liz Sheehan says she wants to give the item more time for public input.
3: A major part of the upset that we have seen over data centers is due to a lack of transparency and due to fast-tracking of proposals in other communities. And for me, the rule that we have on two readings, where they are spaced out, is to increase transparency for the public.
2: The extension comes as the council, like many local governments, faces significant pushback from data center critics. I'm Shepard Snyder in Lexington.
0: Kentucky Governor Andy Beshear is asking President Donald Trump to reconsider proposed changes to the federal Head Start program. That initiative provides free education and other services to children from birth to age five in low-income families. The Kentucky Lantern reports the Trump administration wants to reduce federal requirements for how Head Start programs operate, including rules on class sizes, family support services, and curriculum. The proposal would also require instruction to be conducted in English, rather than allowing programs to routinely use children's home languages as part of instruction. Beshear says the move could cut funding, weaken curriculum standards, and make children less safe. He sent a letter to Trump this week and signed the separate letter with governors from 24 other states, asking the administration to reconsider the changes. The administration says the changes would give local programs more flexibility and allow them to serve more children. Kentucky's longtime director of drug control policy is retiring at the end of the year after more than two decades in the role. The Kentucky Lantern reports Van Ingram has led the state's Office of Drug Control Policy since 2008 after joining the office in 2004. Governor Andy Beshear announced Wednesday that Tara Hyde will succeed Ingram as executive director. Hyde is CEO of People Advocating Recovery and has been in long-term recovery since 2011. She says her own experience overcoming addiction led her to focus on expanding recovery services and helping people access treatment and support. During Ingram's tenure, Kentucky has seen a sustained decline in overdose deaths. The state's 2025 report showed overdose fatalities fell nearly 23% from the previous year. Learn more at weku.org. For WEKU News, I'm Jaron Cohen.
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7: The Public News Service Daily Newscast for October 12th, 2026. I'm Mary Sherman. President Donald Trump announced an energy ceasefire between Russia and Ukraine on Sunday, claiming both countries had agreed to the arrangement. The news comes as a bipartisan group of six senators is calling for Trump to back away from a plan to purchase diesel from Russia. Trump claims the deal will lower fuel prices, but there are concerns it would provide revenue for Russia's war in Ukraine. The average price for diesel in the U.S. is

0: Researchers say the affordability crisis in the U.S. is real and widespread. According to the Georgetown Center on Poverty and Inequality's Family Economic Well-Being Index, 70% of Americans are struggling to afford at least one of four basic needs. Executive Director Lelaine Bigelow says the affordability problem is much bigger than policy debates often acknowledge.
1: For a long time, we have tended to think of affordability as a problem for people with the lowest incomes. But increasingly, we are hearing stories from people at all income levels who are feeling squeezed by the cost of everyday essentials.
0: Up to 3 million Americans who've paid student loans based on their income are facing a one-time massive tax bomb. Roz Brown has the story from New Mexico.
2: Some people spend 20 or 25 years paying down income-driven student loans, called IDRs, and still owe money. Until recently, loans could be forgiven at that point, and the balance due exempted from federal taxes. But that provision was not renewed in the GOP's 2025 reconciliation bill. Now, a new report by Jennifer Zhang with Protect Borrowers shows in the next decade, New Mexico students with loans technically forgiven could be on the hook for $6,000 to $10,000 in federal taxes.
3: As of 2022, most borrowers who qualified for cancellation under IDR made less than $50,000 a year. So folks from lower income backgrounds are actually going to be hit the hardest.
2: She notes the state ranks sixth for how much taxing canceled student debt can raise a family's federal taxes. The top states are Louisiana, Mississippi, and Arkansas.
0: This is Public News Service. Food security groups are calling for harsher consequences for the country's top egg producers for price gouging the cost of eggs. As Isabel Charlet reports, a Department of Justice investigation found Cal-Maine, the largest egg producer in the U.S., and others allegedly worked together to artificially increase prices in 2023 while blaming the increase on the bird flu.
4: Cal-Maine's profits increased tenfold to over $1 billion in a year in 2022 during the first major wave of bird flu. Sarah Carden with Farm Action says the company is settling with the DOJ instead of going to court, but the settlement is not nearly high enough to protect consumers from future misdeeds.
5: The financial penalties are just not severe enough. The fine is about 0.23% of the profits they made in 1 year. So instead of being disincentivizing, it's really more of like a cost of doing business.
4: Carden explains while the DOJ and the plaintiffs have agreed to the terms of the settlement, a federal court still has to approve them.
0: The November election is 22 days away. And as Texas voters go to the polls, they're most concerned about reducing health care costs, electricity bills, and homeowners insurance. A recent poll by the nonpartisan Texas 2036 also shows many Texans have concerns about the direction the state is going. Social worker Samantha Lott says she started delivering groceries just to make ends meet, and she's encouraging everyone to vote.
6: Our power to vote does mean something. If it didn't, they wouldn't be closing polling places, no matter what side of the aisle you're on. This is a really important election.
0: About half of those polled say they're not affiliated with a political party and will split their ballot in November. And now to South Dakota, where two issues are on the November ballot that have already been voted on in the past. Laura Hatch explains.
7: Both initiatives are proposed constitutional amendments the state legislature added to the ballot. Amendment I would repeal expanded Medicaid coverage if federal funding drops below 90%. Chase Jensen with Dakota Rural Action says if it passes and federal funding is cut, more than 30,000 South Dakotans could lose their insurance.
8: South Dakotans have pretty clearly spoken that this is not an area where they're willing to let their neighbors not have access to basic health care.
7: Jensen says in addition to people losing coverage, rural hospitals and clinics couldn't keep operating without that funding. In 2022, South Dakota voters approved a constitutional amendment to expand Medicaid eligibility to people making up to 138% of the poverty level. Supporters of the proposed amendment say it would let South Dakota voters and legislators decide whether Medicaid expansion is worth the cost if federal funding drops.
0: I'm Mary Sherman for Public News Service, member and listener supported. 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
9: Welcome to 2026 Talks, where we're following our democracy in historic times.
10: He took them at their most vulnerable and gunned down these people where they live. So whatever the controversy is about the method of the execution, I hope that people don't forget that this is a guy who brutally murdered a lot of

0: innocent people. Now, that said, if it's ultimately live streamed, I'm not going to be watching it.
1: Vice President J.D. Vance said he would forego watching a live stream execution of an army officer convicted of murdering 13 people and injuring dozens more. President Donald Trump told reporters he would ultimately decide whether the capital punishment is live streamed. Trump approved the death penalty by firing squad for Army Major Nidal Hassan earlier this month, marking the first U.S. military execution in 65 years, and first by that method since World War II. The proposed live stream has drawn a flurry of bipartisan condemnation. Utah GOP Senator John Curtis urged the Pentagon to reconsider. This weekend, thousands of No Kings rallies will promote early voting across the country in the run-up to the midterm elections. The rallies come as the Trump administration attempts to curb mail-in voting have been blocked by the Supreme Court. Beth Osborne with Indivisible Las Vegas urges everyone to make their voices heard.
2: Voting is the ultimate act of resistance toward an authoritarian regime. The regime has tried every trick to suppress voting, to intimidate people, to create uncertainty.
1: A new poll shows 60% of voters want Trump and Congress to focus on affordability and lowering the prices of common goods. The survey also showed Americans have dwindling faith in Trump's tariffs and tax cuts. Respondents pointed to Trump's budget bill and associated cuts to social programs, along with a less-than-ideal jobs and economic environment. Chris Fleming with Americans for Affordability says people aren't able to make ends meet.
3: Everyone is talking about how expensive things are and how they're having to make choices on whether or not they're going to buy a certain meal for dinner, or are they going to put gas in their car all the way.
1: South Dakota voters may get hit with a case of deja vu when they cast their ballots this year. The Republican-dominated state legislature added two measures to this year's ballot that voters have already weighed in the past. One would repeal expanded Medicaid coverage if federal funding dipped below 90%, and the other would require a 60% vote to change the state constitution through a ballot measure. Currently, a measure needs 50% of the vote to pass. Chase Jensen with Dakota Rural Action expects these ballot measures to be rejected, like the others. He hopes the state legislature will respect the voice of the people and stop bringing measures back to voters year after year.
4: It's very frustrating, and I think that the votes in 2018 and 2022 are very telling that South Dakotans hold these political traditions and this high trust in the majority of our citizens very deeply.
1: Meanwhile, Trump announced an energy ceasefire between Russia and Ukraine. It's not clear whether both sides agreed to the ceasefire when the president made the announcement. I'm Simone Perez for Pacifica Network and Public News Service. 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

This week is Week Without Driving. Week Without Driving is a national campaign that challenges folks who regularly drive to consider what it would be like if they didn't have access to a car. One third of Kentuckians cannot drive because of affordability, disability, or other circumstance. That's 20% of adults who do not have access to a car. That's why it's important for car drivers to consider what it would be like without a car, so we can make better informed decisions when it comes to things like public transportation, bike infrastructure, and safer streets that will benefit our entire community. Welcome to Environment It, brought to you by the Lexington Department of Environmental Quality and Public Works and the Department of Planning. Today, we're talking about Week Without Driving. This national campaign was started by Anna Zavarts through Disability Rights Washington. After a successful campaign there, Week Without Driving went national. A group of resident advocates brought Week Without Driving to Lexington. This is its second year in Lexington, and it's already grown significantly. Week Without Driving has support all over the city, from council members to the Lextran bus system, from regular bikers to parents of young children. Why are so many people interested in Week Without Driving? Well, because it affects everyone who lives in a city. One of the key takeaways from this campaign and challenge is that our city streets need to be more walkable, bikeable, and busable. Cities where folks can feel safe walking and biking, and where it's easy to catch a bus, are cities that have a high quality of life. Cities where people are healthier and happier. That's the Lexington we want. What is the goal of Week Without Driving? The goal is really to broaden your perspective. As regular car drivers, we can forget that there are other ways of getting around. Other wonderful, beautiful, and healthier ways of getting around. It's true. Our modern cities are designed for cars. But that doesn't have to be the case. More and more communities and governments are realizing the cons of cities that are designed only for cars. First, if a city is designed only for cars, it immediately leaves out one third of the population. That is not accessible or equitable. Second, third, and fourth, cities designed only for cars are less safe, less healthy, and less enjoyable. Imagine a Lexington where you could bike to work and feel safe doing so. Imagine a Lexington where you could spend your commute time reading a book because you're on the bus. Imagine a Lexington where you walk to work and weren't worried about cars going 45 miles an hour right next to you. Week Without Driving asks us to imagine the possibilities for the city we love. Doing so benefits all of our community members. To participate in Week Without Driving, you can challenge yourself to replace a car trip with a bike or a bus. Even one trip by bus, bike, scooter, foot, or rideshare will give you a new perspective. If you must drive, try being extra mindful and thoughtful while you're in the car, and reflecting on how you would go about your normal daily tasks if you didn't have one. Consider how someone without a car gets to the grocery store, a doctor's appointment, or their friend's house. Follow us on Facebook and Instagram at LexBikeWalk for Week Without Driving content, and more from the Department of Planning, where we are advocating for alternative methods of transportation.

0: I'm Jaron Cohen with a WEKU Daily News podcast for October 9th, 2026. Kentucky farmers are getting the additional diesel relief the state's agriculture commissioner called for earlier this week. Governor Andy Beshear has temporarily relaxed state restrictions on using untaxed red-dyed diesel on public roads. Hope Heffley reports.
1: Red-dyed diesel is normally reserved for off-road equipment such as tractors and combines and is exempt from taxes applied to highway fuel. President Donald Trump took federal action this week allowing the fuel on public roads and deferring federal taxes through the end of the year. But Kentucky maintained its own restrictions. Agriculture Commissioner Jonathan Schell asked Beshear to suspend those rules, arguing many farmers already have tanks of the cheaper fuel on their farms and could use it immediately during harvest. Beshear has now done so through an active state of emergency. The relief applies to Kentucky farmers and truckers as diesel prices stand at roughly double what they were a year ago. Beshear's order remains in effect until the war in Iran ends or the federal exemption expires December 31st. I'm Hope Heffley in Bowling Green.
0: Brian Thompson has been identified as the Louisville police officer who shot a teenager during a domestic violence call earlier this week. LMPD released Thompson's identity on Wednesday, along with his personal records. He joined the department in 2023 and has received numerous commendations. In 2024, he was found to have exhibited prejudice during a traffic stop. The department says Thompson responded to complaints of domestic trouble at an Okolona home on Monday. He was interviewing the mother when her 15-year-old son allegedly approached with a rifle and fired at them. The teenager underwent surgery after Thompson shot him multiple times. Lexington's Urban County Council extended its countywide data center moratorium with some caveats. Shepard Snyder has more.
2: The fast-tracked moratorium extension passed with 11 votes Thursday night. The remaining four council members were absent from the meeting. The ban on such developments will now remain in place through October 2027. But another request tasking city planners with creating a new zoning designation for data centers will have to wait to be fully approved. That resolution is up for second reading later this month, despite motions from District 4 Councilmember Emma Curtis to fast-track its approval. District 5 Councilmember Liz Sheehan says she wants to give the item more time for public input.
3: A major part of the upset that we have seen over data centers is due to a lack of transparency and due to fast-tracking of proposals in other communities. And for me, the rule that we have on two readings, where they are spaced out, is to increase transparency for the public.
2: The extension comes as the council, like many local governments, faces significant pushback from data center critics. I'm Shepard Snyder in Lexington.
0: Kentucky Governor Andy Beshear is asking President Donald Trump to reconsider proposed changes to the federal Head Start program. That initiative provides free education and other services to children from birth to age five in low-income families. The Kentucky Lantern reports the Trump administration wants to reduce federal requirements for how Head Start programs operate, including rules on class sizes, family support services, and curriculum. The proposal would also require instruction to be conducted in English, rather than allowing programs to routinely use children's home languages as part of instruction. Beshear says the move could cut funding, weaken curriculum standards, and make children less safe. He sent a letter to Trump this week and signed the separate letter with governors from 24 other states, asking the administration to reconsider the changes. The administration says the changes would give local programs more flexibility and allow them to serve more children. Kentucky's longtime director of drug control policy is retiring at the end of the year after more than two decades in the role. The Kentucky Lantern reports Van Ingram has led the state's Office of Drug Control Policy since 2008 after joining the office in 2004. Governor Andy Beshear announced Wednesday that Tara Hyde will succeed Ingram as executive director. Hyde is CEO of People Advocating Recovery and has been in long-term recovery since 2011. She says her own experience overcoming addiction led her to focus on expanding recovery services and helping people access treatment and support. During Ingram's tenure, Kentucky has seen a sustained decline in overdose deaths. The state's 2025 report showed overdose fatalities fell nearly 23% from the previous year. Learn more at weku.org. For WEKU News, I'm Jaron Cohen.
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2: Per CRCKY, these are some things you should do.
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1: Educate yourself. 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
2: The warrant must have the correct name of the person or property, the right address, and the search must be done during the time written on the warrant.
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2: If you have an unexpired employment authorization card, make sure you have a copy of it in your wallet.
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2: 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This show, your hostess Marisol Valles, we have our guest speaker, Diana Raya. And Diana is going to talk to us about her experience, her testimony of as a teacher of Fayette County Public Schools, and a little bit about the importance of taking advantage of all the opportunities that our schools here at Fayette County has for our kids. So, Diana, tell our audience first who you are.
3: Hello. I am a retired teacher. I retired this year. I have been teaching for 35 years full-time and a lot of part-time. My favorite job has been working in Fayette County in the DLI program, which is the dual language immersion, which is the Spanish immersion. So I am fluent in Spanish, and so I combine my love of Spanish with my science background. So I have taught biology, chemistry, and physics all in Spanish for many years. The program is designed so that the kids can take half their classes in English, half in Spanish, so that they become bilingual when they graduate.
2: Tell us a little bit about how did you get involved? How do you know Spanish?
3: Well, when I grew up, I had a very unusual experience. My mother and I moved to Mexico when I was 11 years old. I went to a place called Morelia, Michoacán. I was a week later after getting there, I was in school and I did not speak the language. My mother had tried to teach me a little bit, but I didn't take it very seriously. So I struggled with the language at first, and over time, you know, with some help and help from friends and help from a tutor, I think in a few months I was, you know, speaking and understanding very well.
2: Oh, that's really amazing, because it's hard to learn another language. I came to this country when I was 17, and I went to school, and later I did my college and everything, and it was hard, but it took a lot of effort. Like, I had to use my dictionary, learn words, practice constantly, try to read, and whatever I could not understand, I have to translate word by word. At that time, we didn't have technology. How was for you?
3: It was not a bad experience. I had a good experience because the teachers and my classmates, they all would try to help me, even making pictures and teaching me words and, you know, lots of repetitions.
2: So the people were very nice to you.
3: Yes.
2: And that's wonderful. I think it helps when you have an environment, somebody new comes and they're welcoming you. And that's easy because you're not dealing with not feeling welcome plus the language. You're just dealing with the language, but everybody's so kind and so understandable that it makes your learning experience better.
3: Yes, and that's what I liked about teaching at Bryant Station, is that most of the culture of the school, just the teachers, the support staff, and the students themselves, since we have so many countries, you know, kids from different countries, that the culture is let's welcome and help.
2: In this program, when you saw like different kids and they were coming, they were actually speaking to you in Spanish. How was the feeling? It wasn't like a deja vu to like see somebody, the African American, and they were able to speak Spanish so well and things like that. How did you feel like that? You actually put a little of you and your knowledge and your experience to these kids, and you can see them grow.
3: Yes, and to appreciate the ones that already speak Spanish and that are learning English, to keep the Spanish up and be bilingual, and such a treasure it is. This program, the DLI program, is one of the best. It's such a unique program in the United States, where kids can come out of high school even being trilingual. If they, like, I had a student that took French, she was in the program, so she was fluent in three languages when she graduated high school.
2: That is fantastic. Is this program, tell us a little bit about the program. Is that something that you have to live in that area? Or
3: you have to live in Fayette County.
2: Most in Fayette County, so it doesn't matter where in Fayette County.
3: Right. Wherever in Fayette County, you can apply to the program. It's based on a lottery system. But
2: now when, I heard that now, like Cardinal Valley and Liberty, they add them to the programs.
3: Yes, yes. That is my granddaughter, when she was living in Fayette County, went to Liberty in the DLI program.
2: Oh, super, super. So, like, yeah, that is because she was living in the area that, yes, goes to Liberty, and they had the option also to apply and be in that program.
3: Yes, and so basically they take half their classes in English, half in Spanish, and then all through high school. So they will, this whatever elementary school, you know, Liberty, Maxwell, Cardinal Valley, they will go to Bryan Station Middle and then Bryan Station High School, where we have the program already set up.
2: So how old were you when you came back to the United States? Because you said that you moved at a very young age to Mexico, and you were there and you studied in Mexico?
3: Mm-hmm.
2: Okay.
3: I was there. I went through middle school, high school, and I graduated college. I did not plan to be a teacher. I planned to be a chemist, so I graduated with a chemistry degree.
2: And later you had a family, and later you moved back to yes, Kentucky.
3: Yes.
2: Okay. So how did you feel when you start teaching and you were in this special program? Now it's called DLI, but before it used to be Spanish Immersion, now it's Dual Language Immersion. How do you felt like that you were able to speak Spanish to the kids, to the students, and also not just that, but to share what you actually experienced in Mexico, the culture, and so on?
3: Yeah, I thought it was such a privilege. I started teaching at Bryan Station the year before the program, the high school kids, you know, started at Bryan Station. So I was there from the very start. And I thought it was so special, you know, because I am bilingual, I am fluent in Spanish and English, and I know the technical terms. It just fit so well. It became a passion of mine, you know, to be part of that program and to expose the kids not only to the language but to Latin American culture.
2: Yes, and also my understanding is that there is many teachers from different countries.
3: Yes.
2: So a lot of them are from Spain. We have some from Puerto Rico.
3: Yeah, and that's what one of the things I also like about, like, the Spanish teachers. You know, they will get someone from Colombia teaching them, and then one from Spain, someone from Mexico, someone from Puerto Rico. And so they get used to these different accents and also different vocabulary.
2: Yes, like somebody from England and somebody from United States and somebody from Australia. They speak English, but it has differences in culture and also in language. We can still understand each other, but there is many similarities, but also there is a lot of differences.
3: Yes.
2: That's amazing.
3: Good point.
2: So tell us a little bit about what things do you miss the most from Mexico?
3: I would have to say the culture. And I can speak only not from all the Latin American countries, but just from Mexico. But there is so much color and flavor and just an appreciation of life that it is just, it's in a sense of family that is, you know, so important for us to observe and learn from.
2: Yeah. What festivities?
3: I love a lot of the Mexican culture. I think for me, Day of the Dead is my favorite holiday. Because
2: well, in Morelia is they're really big about the what is that, the monarch?
3: Monarch butterflies. I used to live in the area where the monarch butterflies came to, in Contepec.
2: So you got to see all them because they say, yes, there are millions of butterflies.
3: Like we would walk down the streets and it would just be full of monarch butterflies, just hundreds, thousands of them coming in and going down the streets to the special sanctuary that they have for the monarch butterflies.
2: Tell us a little bit about that and about the Day of the Dead.
3: Well, the monarch butterflies, you know, they represent different things. One is, you know, the souls coming back to be with us because it's around the same time, the beauty and the color. But also, butterflies are so fragile, so it helps us remind ourselves of the fragility of life.
2: I love it. And now with the Day of the Dead festivities coming up soon, tell us a little about how do you share that with your students when you are at Bryan Station High School or in the community?
3: I have been involved in making altars since before I was at Bryan Station, so I kind of took that into my classroom. And every year I would set up a Day of the Dead altar, and I would invite students to come in and bring photographs of people that have passed on in their lives and to appreciate and honor them and talk about them and learn their stories. In the community, I've been involved with the Living Arts and Science Center because they used to do the altars out in the graveyard. Now they do it inside, so I still put up these big altars. Pretty much the entire month of October, if you're able to go during their hours and just see, we have altars with, you know, our own personal photographs and explanations about what each of the things mean that are on the altar.
2: Okay, and before we actually go to a break, tell us about what other involvements are you right now that you are retired.
3: Well, one of the things I'm most excited about is being involved with the annual Northside Day of the Dead that we are doing. I'm so happy to be part of the planning committee. On November 1st, which is a Sunday, it just works out so perfectly this year, we are having this huge festival from 2 to 7. We invite all of the community. It's so important that people bring their family, bring their kids especially, so that they get exposed to different cultures and different ways of celebrating things.
2: What is that going to be?
3: This is going to be at the Loudon House, which is at Castlewood Park. It just look up Loudon House. It's this beautiful, beautiful place with Lexington Art League. We have a lot of sponsors. We're going to have music, dances, inflatables, food trucks.
2: So Castlewood is located, the Loudon House. Where is that located?
3: The Loudon House is on 209 Castlewood Drive.
2: Okay. And so that's going to be 2 to 7.
3: 2 to 7, yes.
2: Okay. So tell us a little bit about your involvement, because I know the Loudon House is going to have also a big altar inside because it's a gallery. For those that don't know, it's a free gallery. You can go, just check it out, check the times that you can go. But there is also, is the home for many artists, is the Lexington Art League that is actually situated right there at the Loudon House. And they have galleries, and they're going to be having like an altar, Jacobo and Janice Aragon. They're going to also have an altar there. And they also have one at the
3: Living Arts and Science Center. Yes. Also, they have a prohibition exhibit going on at the same time. And they have the altar, and then we'll have our Day of the Dead festival and on the grounds.
2: Okay. We're actually going to go to take a small break. We're going to go say hi and thank you to our sponsors, and we're going to be back here in your show, Educate Yourself for the Future.
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2: And we're back here in your show, Educate Yourself for the Future. So continuing with Ms. Raya telling us her experience as an educator and the importance of the culture that she was exposed, she's able to share it with the students. So you don't have to travel outside the country. Right here in Lexington, we have a very diverse population from many different places, Japan, China, Ecuador, Colombia, Puerto Rico, España, Spain. What else? I mean, everywhere, like even from Poland and from like Australia. So there's people from everywhere, from Africa. We have from Congo. We have from different areas in Africa, Nigeria, Nigeria. I'm talking in Spanish. So like many areas. So recently was a festival of Japanese festival in Frankfurt. So it was just kind of neat to go and see the dances and the, you actually sharing and learning from those cultures. Also, we were involved with the Diverse City Festival, where it's like people from all over different countries that were there, their dance. It was food from different countries, and it was just amazing here at in Lexington. So it was just great to experience that. So what would you tell people about the Day of the Dead? How can they get involved?
3: Well, you can. It depends on what your level of desire would be to be involved. We would love to have you as, if you're a vendor, if you, you know, want to put up a resource table, if you have some ties to, something out there in the community that you would like to come and get exposure and, you know, have people come and learn about what you are doing. If you want to be a guest, it is free and open to the public. We would welcome you to come and, you know, see the procession, to walk around, to, you know,
2: what activities are going to be for the kids?
3: Oh,
2: that's the main thing, because it's a Sunday, November 1st. I mean, what can the kids do?
3: Well, I think the best thing was, inflatables. And that is free. Come have your kids jump around and have some fun and, you know, just be part of it.
2: What things for the Day of the Dead they're going to be doing there?
3: Well, we're going to put up altars, in front of the house. We have several different people that are coming in. If you want to participate also, you know, please, sign up. Let us know. We're going to have Katrine and Katrina contests. There's going to be a different dance and music, different people coming in to play. There's going to be a friend as, if you want to make a little shoebox, you know, your kids make a little shoebox honoring someone, you know, bring those and you can be in the contest. We also have really good raffle.
2: Yes, tell us about the raffle. And also, I know you have a Bitly in there. Where can they go and find more information about how can they get involved?
3: If you want to go to Bitly, it is bit.ly/DAYOFTHE Day of the Dead 2026. Go there and there is a form that you can fill out if you want to participate, if you want to go, if you want to be part of the raffle, which is really good. It's $100 from Aguascalientes, the supermarket, and $100 from Mi Pequeña Hacienda, which
2: yes,
3: is a great Mexican restaurant.
2: So if you want to go into the social media, you can go to Facebook and just look for the second annual
3: Northside Day of the Dead.
2: And over there, just search it, and it will bring you to the invitation. And you can, what can you do to be able to get this ticket and to be able to participate in this special raffle?
3: Yeah, the raffle is a really good one. So we want you to post it on your Facebook, post the information so that we can get the word out to everybody, to the community, so that people, you know, the more people can come. So please post it on your Facebook, share it, say that you're going.
2: Yeah, so that's four things. So put that you're going, share it, on your story, share it in your post, like post it, and share it to at least 10 people.
3: Mm-hmm. Yes.
2: And you're going to get this ticket. You can go and you can contact via text a number. Just via text, just contact the
3: 502-496-3515.
2: So via test, and so you can let the person know that you have done it, so that way they can verify that you have done it. And so that's the easy way to do it. This raffle is going to be between what time to what time they're going to do it at the event, right?
3: 4 to 5:30.
2: Okay.
3: But you need to be present to
2: win the raffle.
3: Yeah, yes. Sorry. But we want you to be there.
2: There is also going to be other contest, correct? You were saying Katrine and Katrina.
3: Yes, the altar contest and then the shoebox. We call it the shoebox ofrenda, which is like a very like a mini altar with a photograph of someone or a pet, you know, little flowers, just, you know, something to
2: memorialize. Well, if somebody doesn't know how to do an ofrenda box, that's for just for kids that are elementary school and middle school. So
3: yeah,
2: the family can do, you as a family can go ahead and do your ofrenda box. You can Google it, but is there one one-on-one information on how to do things? How can they?
3: Well, we have some workshops, and those are at the Living Arts and Science. No, that's a Loudon House, sorry. The Loudon House, we have teachers coming in that are going to do this Saturday is the first one, then the 17th and the 24th. So it is all free. You don't have to bring materials. Just come and show up. We do things like papel picado,
2: the flowers, how to make that.
3: Yeah, the
2: flowers.
3: Yes, the making butterflies, making sugar skulls. You know, the cutout paper. So there's different activities that are associated with the Day of the Dead. So please bring your kids. And so it'll be three Saturdays.
2: Yes.
3: And I believe they're at 10 to 11:30.
2: And does it have a cost?
3: No, it is completely free.
2: Okay. So you heard Miss Raya, if you want to get involved, you want to learn a little bit more, you want activities, free activities for your kids to do, you can bring them to the Loudon House. I believe it's at 10 o'clock, but you can check with the Loudon House at what time it is. So there is going to be different things for you to learn. You can even bring your stuff, and I'm sure they can help you and like teach you about the elements of a altar and how you can do it. And just to clarify, what is Day of the Dead?
3: Day of the Dead is a celebration that has been goes way back in time. It is a pre-Hispanic that many cultures in Mexico, many Indian groups, they wanted to honor people that had passed in their lives. And so they would put flowers out, like the marigolds, which the smell and the color will bring the souls back so that you can honor them by putting out food and telling stories about them and having them come at, you know, this special time in the year.
2: So it's pretty much remembering your loved ones that are no longer with you.
3: Yes, and it doesn't, you don't have to be Mexican to do this. Many cultures in the world, they want to honor and remember.
2: It's a time, I remember hearing Jacobo Aragon saying, it's a time like kind of like Thanksgiving, like where you get together with your family and just in that case, you in memorials. Between a mix of Thanksgiving and Memorial Day where you remember your loved ones that are not here and you honor them with the things that they love to do, who they were, you know? Mm-hmm. And so with music, with special songs, and tell stories about them, what they used to do. So it's a wonderful time for you to be able to remember those that are not longer here.
3: Yes, very much.
2: And if you want any more information about that, you can Google it. Or if not, just go ahead and watch Coco. I think they did a great job with the movie Coco. I really feel
3: they
2: like...
3: They did a lot of research for it.
2: And so I think that's a good movie. So take time to do that. Right now in this time for Heritage Month, is the Hispanic Heritage Month. There were a lot of festivals. But how I said, the Diversity Festival that was actually very, very nice because people from the Middle East, from Asia, from Africa, from Latin America, and all these different countries, dances, foods, and it's just wonderful to be able to do that here. We are very lucky to have such a great diversity in Latin America. anything, a phrase, Miss Raya, what phrase can you say that can tie it up with like a motivational phrase to remember what we talk in the show today?
3: Well, I always go back to my favorite saying of all is, which is, there's nothing bad that doesn't happen for a good reason. I believe strongly that the adversity that's in our lives, even when someone passes on or something happens to us, it is a time of making space for something better, you know, or something that's going to be beautiful coming into your life.
2: And that's wonderful. Well, thank you so much for your time. 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

0: 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I'm Barry Whaley. I'm the project director at the Southeast ADA Center. Listening audience, if you have questions about the Americans with Disabilities Act, you can use our online form anytime at adalive.org, or you can call the Southeast ADA Center at 404-541-9001. Those calls are free and confidential. I'm pleased today to be joined by Caleb Dardick. He was raised by parents with disabilities who later became disability rights advocates in the years before passage of the Americans with Disabilities Act. At age five, he crossed continents with his family from the Netherlands to India along the hippie trail as part of a generation's sweeping search for freedom. In his book, The Adventures of Super Freak, My Childhood on the Hippie Trail, Dardick tells a story of his family dropping out, capturing the wild promise of the era and the intimate realities of family life on the road. So, Caleb, I am so pleased to have you. Welcome to the show.
1: Thanks, Barry. It's wonderful to be here today. I appreciate the opportunity.
0: Caleb, I wanted to have you as a guest on the podcast because your story is just fascinating to me. Can you tell us a little more about your memoir, The Adventures of Super Freak, My Childhood on the Hippie Trail?
1: This was a big family adventure of ours that happened when I was very young. I always assumed my parents would write the book because everyone who ever heard it asked them to. And they did try it, but other things in life got in the way. And then as I was probably in my 40s, I started writing just for fun. I had these memories coming to me and I would just start writing them down. They just started piling up until I had a few dozen of them and started sharing them and started getting encouraged to write the book myself from the kids' perspective. There are elements of the story that really resonated with me at first, just the adventure of it, just recapturing the wonder that I felt as a child. I was the oldest of three. A three-year-old and an 18-month-old siblings. Just the idea of being on the road as a family is something people can't imagine, and so that was fun to talk about. The other part is just history has changed. We traveled from Amsterdam overland to India in a VW bus we called Brunhilde, but we traveled through countries like Iran, Afghanistan, Pakistan that are effectively closed to most travelers today due to wars and instability. And then as I really got deeper into the book and started thinking about what I really wanted to talk about, I came to see that my parents' disabilities were really at the heart of the story. Of course, everyone could see my father's disability. He used a wheelchair due to childhood polio and crutches and braces to navigate steps and things that he couldn't do in a wheelchair. But there was another piece to it, which was that my mother was living with undiagnosed bipolar disorder. And this is something we didn't know until maybe two decades after this story takes place. But having that information in hindsight, all of a sudden many things made more sense, or I had greater understanding for them. Having grown up in the disability rights movement and just fielding the type of societal assumptions about unconventional families like ours, I realized that these were themes that I wanted to address.
0: So I'm just trying to set the stage. We've got a VW bus.
1: Yep.
0: Named Brunhilde. Five people piled into this bus on an overland journey to India. I mean, what's that like, Caleb?
1: Well, you know, I saw a VW bus recently and was just struck by how small they are. As a kid, it was our universe. It was our traveling nursery. Brunhilde was almost like a family member to us. But you're right, it was packed. At first, my father's wheelchair was pulled inside the vehicle, so it was up against the back seat. And later, he built a rack for it. It was crowded, no question about it. But it was also an adventure. My parents built it as an adventure and they did everything they could to sell it to us kids that way. But it was definitely a 20,000 mile camping trip and we got very good at it. At first, we got off to a bad start because you have to realize our background is that we're coming from suburban St. Louis. My father was a professor at Washington University. He had his own private practice as a city planner and consultant. And my mom was a upper middle class housewife of that era who wanted a lot of kids. And then to experience the late 60s and all of that upheaval, both social and political, and my parents decided to drop out. So all of a sudden, this is not a vacation, Barry. This is our life. Our house is sold, cars are sold, my parents were art collectors, it's gone. And we are basically on this trip to India where my father nominally has this job at the University of Ahmedabad waiting for him.
0: Ah, so that was the impetus of the trip.
1: That was considered legitimacy because first the parents, the grandparents couldn't deal with that we were just leaving. And so my father spoke with the dean at Washington University who said, what you need is legitimacy. And he arranged this job for him. And then it was something you could explain to your friends. Oh, the kids are off on this adventure, but they're going for Sam's, my father's work.
0: You refer to this as the hippie trail. I can imagine that you met all sorts of human beings on this trip. Any come to mind right now that you found fascinating?
1: Throughout the entire book, I talk about this idea of fast friends, the people that you meet as you travel, how these people come into your lives, sometimes for a day, sometimes for longer, and they do have this tremendous impact on you. So for example, we were maybe only a month into travel and really struggling, just navigating big cities. It's December 1970 in Europe. So we get to the coast of Spain and start camping, and we're immediately befriended by a Romani family. And we end up traveling with them through southern Spain for maybe a week or two, but they teach us how to travel. They've been living out of their car and trailer that they pull, and they have five kids. They do their own laundry, they're cooking their food, and they show us that you can really be in the here and now, that you can really be present and love this itinerant lifestyle and make friends with fishermen and get fresh fish, that it can be fun. That's one of the first memories of people that befriended us. We met hippies that called themselves freaks who were saying, what are you doing spending winter in Europe? It's too cold. Meet us in the Canary Islands, which we did. We took a ferry there and we became part of this sort of hippie commune of people called the Leathermen, who basically spent the winter sunning on the beach and making leather goods that they would then later sell in Europe. And so we were very much embraced by this culture. My father always described them as long hairs, everyone under 30 with a keen appreciation for dope. My parents were older. My father was in his early 30s, which made him really old. And when they knew that he taught, they called him professor. For me as a kid, I loved it. I loved the playfulness of the sort of hippie freak culture as a kid. Throughout, we were befriended. We were warned when we first got into Morocco that you had to keep a close eye on your kids, that there's risk of white slavery. And we were sort of filled with fear. And what we experienced was only hospitality. We were welcomed into homes. We were cared for. We were looked after. That theme of not being fearful and being open was something that I carried through the book.
0: So you chose to write the book through your eyes as a child. Why is it important to tell that story rather than reminiscence as an adult?
1: The perspective matters to me. Obviously, there are two voices in the book. There's the child's voice, but there is my reflective voice as an adult there too. There are a number of hippie trail memoirs, and they're all written by the adults who experience them, and sort of a familiar themes of pursuing freedom, reinvention, drugs, spiritual awakening. And that's certainly consistent with my parents. In my book, I describe their motivation as the search for hashish or nirvana, whatever came first. For me, I haven't encountered another hippie trail memoir told from a kid's point of view. So I wanted to talk about what that adult search was like from the backseat of the van. And I think the timing could be good. Next year is the 60th anniversary of the Summer of Love. I think there'll be a fair amount of nostalgia for the 60s. I wanted to present the counterculture not as nostalgia, but as this sort of lived family reality that we experienced. I wanted the readers to feel my wonder as a kid, but also the instability and longing for what I had before at times, some of the contradictions that we experienced along the way. My title is called The Adventures of Super Freak, and that refers to me dressing up. I had a Superman costume that became very accessorized. I had a big leather floppy hat. I had oversized sunglasses. I had a stash bag on my pouch and leather sandals. And I was basically like a hippie mascot kid. And I emulated those freaks, right? I wanted to be one of them. And so this idea of the adventures of Super Freak is sort of this kid's way of trying to feel part of it and part of the action. It was a wild trip. I have some people's reaction is, oh, I can't believe your parents exposed you to that level of risk as a child. I didn't feel that way. I didn't feel negative about it, but it was definitely many crazy, risky, wild things happened. My mom used to joke, you can thank your bipolar for your exciting childhood. And there's some truth to that. Living with someone with bipolar, things happen that maybe wouldn't necessarily happen otherwise. But it's not all on her. My sister was very astute recently. She said, Mom may have been crazy, but Dad always said yes. They were very much a partnership in that adventure.
0: This is 1970, so we're 20 years before the ADA. Today we have not only the ADA in the US, but the CRPD, the Convention on the Rights of People with Disabilities in Europe. I'm wondering, from a child's perspective on this trip, what did it show you about disability? Something that maybe an adult that you would see differently today?
1: So the period that's covered in the book is when I was 5 to 8 years old. So it's very much a young child's perspective. And I do think it's important for the reader to understand what it's like for a kid that age. It's ordinary. It's no big deal, right? And so I try to write in a way that will convey that. So for example, I don't say, oh, my father was paralyzed from the waist down due to childhood polio. What I have instead in the very first pages of the book is I'm up early and my parents are still asleep, and I see my father's, I call them soft pink feet and bony pulley atrophied legs poking out from under the covers while he slept. And then, bored and not wanting to wake them up, I sit in Dad's E&J wheelchair, which is parked outside the VW door. So it conveys that there's a disability. And my hope is that it just makes it normalized. One of the things I certainly experienced throughout my childhood, and I intuited early on and continued to experience it pretty directly, was that many non-disabled people, they just can't imagine disabled people having kids. So I wanted to convey to the readers that not only did my parents have children, but that they were sexual, and that was an inescapable fact of life living in a VW van. The other part is I also had to reckon with my own feelings about Dad's disability. The experience as a kid is there's nothing he can't do and no physical barrier he couldn't overcome. There's just a million examples of him doing challenging things like that. But as I dug deeper, how did I feel about it? I realized that even at six, I was aware that there were places I could go, like a remote beach, that was completely inaccessible to him. And I developed this wish that I could figure out a way for him to accompany me. I didn't like that there were things we couldn't do together. What was interesting is that over time, I also came to realize that he was very fine with the way he was, and he had plenty of adventures on his own terms. The other part is interesting is that my father kept travel journals that he gave to me once he knew I was writing this, which was a real gift. They were hard to read because I didn't really tackle them until after he died in 2011. He did struggle with his disability in ways that I was unaware of. There were times it felt degrading to accept a piggyback ride or to find himself stuck in some inaccessible stone cabin somewhere. That was hard for me to read, but I think it was important that I've come to understand that and also to share that with the reader.
0: Thanks, Caleb, for this great information. ADA Live listening audience, if you have questions about this topic or any other ADA Live topic, you can submit your questions online at adalive.org, or you can call the Southeast ADA Center at 404-541-9001. And now we're going to pause for a word from this episode's sponsor.
2: In 1970, 5-year-old Caleb Dardick set off with his family on the hippie trail from Amsterdam to India in search of nirvana or hash, whatever came first. Traveling 20,000 miles in a VW bus, Caleb, his disabled parents, and two younger siblings crossed Europe, North Africa, the Middle East, and Asia. Along the way came psychedelics, free love, drug smuggling, jailbreaks, sages, charlatans, and a family life that can change without warning. To survive the chaos, Caleb put on a Superman costume and became Super Freak. The Adventures of Super Freak, My Childhood on the Hippie Trail, is a funny, raw, and unforgettable memoir of childhood, family, abandonment, and resilience during an extraordinary era of cultural change. 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
0: Welcome back. This is ADA Live. I'm your host, Barry Whaley, Project Director at the Southeast ADA Center. Our guest for today's program is Carl Dardick. He's written a personal memoir, The Adventures of Super Freak, My Childhood on the Hippie Trail. The story of his family adventure on the road, traveling from the Netherlands to India in the 1970s. So far, we've talked about your father and his childhood polio and what life was like before the ADA for him with physical disability. But as you mentioned, your mother had bipolar disorder that was undiagnosed and later became involved in the disability rights and independent living movement. How does your book talk about not only physical disability, but talk a little about the mental health needs of your mother and your family?
1: Thanks for asking about her. You know, it's interesting in terms of sort of conventional attitudes about disability. Some people find it ironic that my disabled father was the rock of our family instead of my, you know, quote unquote, able-bodied mom. But writing this book really required me to consider physical disability and bipolar disorder as distinct experiences that affected us in different ways. As I mentioned, her diagnosis came decades later, so hindsight plays a big role in writing about her disability. What I experienced as a kid on the road, and especially in the confined space of a VW van, was the mood swings. So when she was up and high, it was thrilling and exciting to be around. I was her biggest fan. She was fearless. She would talk to anybody. There was really nothing that she couldn't do. And she just brought this energy and brightness in when she was up. But then she could swing into these deep depressions where she would be bedridden in the van and not want to be disturbed for sometimes days at a time. So when she withdrew like that, it could be really awful. So I struggled with those swings as a kid and sort of had to figure out a way to be with it. I will confess, I love the highs. I think what's interesting is that my father obviously didn't know that she had a mental illness. And in talking to my mom about this time, she said, look, mental illness was heavily stigmatized. It, quote unquote, didn't happen to people from good families. If that would have been something that in the family she grew up with wouldn't have been talked about. Interestingly, though, from the counterculture perspective, it was considered straight and judgmental to label someone crazy. Because at the time, everything about being a so-called hippie dropout was labeled crazy by the mainstream culture. And so all of that got in the way of an earlier diagnosis.
0: Yeah, I can see that. So thinking of the settings, late 1960s and 1970, obviously a lot of the counterculture is built around civil rights and equality of opportunity. Certainly our perspective on disability has changed, but really in the late 60s, early 1970s, disability wasn't seen as a civil rights issue or a disability rights issue.
1: It's interesting to me in hindsight because they became so active in the disability rights movement once they had their sort of epiphany moment in the very early 80s. In hindsight, I look back and go, both of my parents were extremely active in civil rights. My father worked for the government in the war on poverty and marched on Washington against the war. My mother was an ardent feminist. She was a women's rights activist. She led assertiveness training workshops. And so they clearly had that understanding. And yet, not this idea that there was a commonality there with the civil rights and the women's rights movement until later. But you know, it's interesting. Once they became activists in the 80s, it was like a light turned on. I just wondered why they hadn't seen that connection earlier.
0: So also thinking at that time, you have the first kernels of the disability rights movement. You've got the Architectural Barriers Act in 1968, and then of course 1973, the Rehabilitation Act. What were your parents' impression of those two laws in particular?
1: Well, it's interesting. At those moments, I don't recall that they would have, because we sort of had to have our own family that sort of personal is political. There was a tipping point moment for my parents. They were out at a restaurant celebrating their wedding anniversary, and my father excused himself to use the restroom and found that he couldn't wheel through the door. And he did what he had done many times before. He dropped out of his wheelchair and he's crawled, scooted across the bathroom floor, and used the bathroom. But for some reason, that time, even though my mother had seen this happen before, she was like, no, my husband, the father of my kids, it just something broke for her in that moment. And basically, she started researching state law, and she and my father joined the Community Access Network, which was a volunteer organization in California. I don't know if it was elsewhere also. And she said we basically became access cops. They started writing people up, and they even testified at the local city council meeting. They actually had to bust the city council because they were meeting in an inaccessible space. And then they just became more and more politicized. They were testifying at the state capitol in Sacramento. They were going down to San Francisco to march for transportation access. My mother was a freelance writer, so she arranged to interview Ed Roberts, which had a huge impact on our family because they developed a friendship through those interviews. And they met other leaders in the independent living movement too. This was about 1980, I would say 1980, 81. My father had been a wheelchair basketball player as a kid. He was an All-American wheelchair basketball star as a young man and played basketball and tennis until he got married. He then rekindled his interest in sports. He, with a few other disabled friends, started the Wheelchair Sports Association, basically recruiting anyone they saw in our rural county using a wheelchair to come play basketball and tennis, and started creating a community around sports, which created a community for us, which I think also was really game changing on a personal and familial level, which was that instead of being the only family with a disabled parent, all of a sudden we were surrounded by all sorts of people with disabilities who had spouses and kids and girlfriends. And it was fun. I think it was really healthy for my mom to feel part of a community. And in fact, my mom and dad started writing, or my mom wrote the articles about disabled parenting, disabled marriage, sexuality, et cetera. But there were other things that happened that changed for me that took some getting used to. Ed Roberts was very critical of my father, who is a paraplegic versus being a quadriplegic, that if he encountered a curb with no curb cut, he would just jump the curb and ride in the street. And what Ed Roberts explained to Dad is that every time you do that, you're sending a message that curb cuts aren't needed. That really made an impact on my father, and it took a hardline political stand and didn't do that anymore. We didn't eat at inaccessible restaurants. We were boycotting them. And so I was confused at first because I was used to having this dad who wasn't deterred by barriers, who jumped curbs, who went into traffic, who did all these things. And now he was on principle not doing those things. And it was also changing things that I was used to us doing and places that I was used to us going. But in this same period, my mom and dad co-founded FREED, which is an acronym for the first independent living center in Northern California where we were lived. And I really came on board as ally. I understood what they were doing and was very inspired by it. And in fact, when the governor threatened to cut funding to the ILCs in 1990, I went with my father and friends to do a sit-in protest outside the governor's office. And at one point, as the law enforcement was clearing everybody out of the halls, I remember being held up in the air on by both elbows and my feet dangling off the floor and being shouted at, "Where's your wheelchair? Where's your wheelchair?" And I
0: My.
1: told them that I could walk.
0: So thinking ahead to later in the 70s, given your family's history with Ed Roberts and the independent living movement, did they participate in the 504 sit-in?
1: No, they didn't. That predates their politicization, is if that's the right word for it. Yeah.
0: But certainly the 504 sit-in, the occupation of the federal building, must have been inspiring for them as part of their disability rights journey.
1: Absolutely. I mean, we all know the story, and I love that the story is still being told. Crip Camp, and I'm looking forward to the Judy Heumann movie that's coming out this year, and it is a pivotal moment in our history.
0: What was it like meeting Ed Roberts?
1: I liked him. He was a character. He came with attendance, and he was in a special wheelchair that was very large. He was very personable and very social. We really enjoyed him, and my mother loved writing about him. I have a good friend who was the photographer who took some amazing photos from their interview sessions. It was a big loss when he died because he'd been a family friend. I went to his memorial, which was at UC Berkeley in a giant auditorium, and it was just packed with every type of people with disabilities that you could imagine. It was just a sad but also empowering memorial.
0: So, as you mentioned, you worked at the Ed Roberts campus. You were the project manager for the development of the campus. How did that work connect back to your family history and the disability rights values you grew up around?
1: Well, I was working for the mayor of Berkeley at that time, and that was 1995. And she asked me to convene a group of disability leaders to honor his legacy and come up with a fitting memorial. There were some initial ideas of petitioning for a postage stamp or a street renaming or even a statue. One of the women, Joan Leon, who's one of the closer people to Ed at World Institute of Disability, where he was before he died, said he would want to see the work continue. And that led to the development of the Ed Roberts Campus in Berkeley, which is this universally designed one-stop center for disability services located at a major public transit stop. There was a lot of public process and input about what the building should be, what it should include. And I was really touched when the architect for the project, Bill Letty, he asked me what accessibility meant to me personally and what my hopes were. And I was happy to tell him I didn't want to ever approach a public building with my father and be forced to make a choice how to enter the building. Most public buildings have a flight of steps. And there's this moment when you're with your dad, where not so many times this happened, where the access was through usually a ramp, a switchback ramp on the side or back of the
0: Right.
1: building. And I could choose to go with him, which sometimes felt like kind of performative, like I'll just be a good son and walk up this endless ramp with my dad, or just go to the top of the steps and wait for him. But it was always a conscious, uncomfortable moment for me. And what I told Bill Letty was my vision was that every able-bodied kid and the disabled parent could simply roll proudly through the front door together and not even have to think about it.
0: Absolutely. That's great. As we begin to wrap up here, we continue to live with the ADA's legacy of unfinished work. ADA is the floor, it's not the ceiling. Thinking back to 1970 all the way to 2026, what lessons of your parents' generation of disability rights still feel urgent to you today?
1: So many things I could say about that, but I really think that just the no's that people with disabilities get. I don't know what each hiring person is thinking, but I think that many non-disabled people just make assumptions about what a disabled person is capable of without asking. This is as true today, I think, as what my father often told me that he experienced in 1959. He was a graduate student at UC Berkeley School of Architecture, and he competed and won a contest guaranteeing him a summer internship with the City of Berkeley Planning Department. Now, their offices were on the fifth floor of a building with no elevator. My father, you know, was mainstreamed and taught how to use braces and crutches, and he climbed those stairs, and he showed up to that appointment on time. And the reaction of the officials when they saw him was, oh, no, we can't hire a student who can't walk. It would be too hard for you. And that patronizing attitude pissed my father off. But it didn't stop him in his career. He did continue to go on to be a city planner and an urban design professor. But how many times can something like that happen to a person before it has a negative impact? So I think there's a moral to the story here. I think it's really incumbent on those of us who are non-disabled to not assume, but to ask respectful questions and see what accommodations can be made, which is required by law, but not even beyond the law. Embrace the spirit of humanity that I think is what's required here. And there's a million other aspects, but I'm struck by how important it is to be employed, what dignity people get from work. And we need to be working to remove any disincentive, economic or attitudinal or logistical. That's a disability right. We need to not give in on that count. And there's much more we could talk about, but I'll stop there.
0: That is well said. Thank you, Caleb. What's the overarching message you want readers to take away from reading the book?
1: I just want to thank you so much, Barry, for reading the book and having this interview. I think in terms of especially around disability in my book, I want people to carry away a greater tolerance, and not just tolerance, interest and openness to complexity, and to see my parents not just as disabled people, but as adventurers, as parents, as advocates, as flawed human beings too. Disability's a big part of our lives, but it's not the whole explanation for who we are and who we were. And in keeping with the question before as well, just that readers recognize that access and belonging, they're collective responsibilities, and that children, we see what the adults are doing. We understand and we see what's happening. Now let's take more shared responsibility, right, to create the communities that we want in which everybody can belong and participate fully.
0: Very good. Caleb, thank you so much for being with us and telling us about your book. Again, the book's title is The Adventures of Super Freak, My Childhood on the Hippie Trail, and also about sharing your personal story and your reminiscences about your parents. I really appreciate that. Listeners, thank you for joining us for this episode. 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As we celebrate 36 years of progress, empowerment, and equal rights, the Americans with Disabilities Act, will remind you, was signed into law July 26, 1990, and it opened the doors, removed barriers, and changed lives. From accessible buildings to accessing workplaces, this helped millions thrive, and there's still so much more to do. So let's keep building a world where every ability is a strength. Celebrate, learn, and share.

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2: By the ACLU, if police agents ask you about your immigration status, keep calm, don't run, argue, resist, or obstruct the officer, even if you believe your rights are being violated.
1: Keep your hands where the police can see them. Don't lie about your status or provide false documents. You have the right to remain silent and do not have to discuss your immigration or citizenship status with police, immigration agents, or other officials.
2: Anything you tell an officer can later be used against you in immigration court. 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
1: 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Agents do not have the right to search you or your belongings without your consent or probable cause.
2: 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If you do not have them, tell the officer that you want to remain silent or that you want to consult a lawyer before answering any questions.
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1: I'm still an activist and a warrior for the people, and I will continue until I die.
0: Today is Indigenous Peoples Day. We'll speak to Native American activist Leonard Peltier at his home on the Turtle Mountain Band of Chippewa Reservation in North Dakota. And we'll speak to the director of a new film called Free Leonard Peltier.
2: There's some firing now.
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2: This rate, there's surely going to be some blood spilled here.
5: I want to ask you about the dead agents. Did you kill them?
4: No, I did not kill them.
0: But first to India, where thousands have been arrested amidst massive protests against the government of Narendra Modi.
6: The opposition is asking one question. Prove to us that you have not cheated in the election.
0: All that and more coming up. Welcome to Democracy Now!, democracynow.org, The War and Peace Report. I'm Amy Goodman. In Saudi Arabia, one person was killed and 11 others wounded Sunday when a missile fired by Houthi fighters in Yemen hit a passenger terminal in King Khalid International Airport in Riyadh. The attack came just one day after another Houthi strike on the same terminal killed at least 12 people and injured more than 300 others, many of them critically. Saudi officials responded by canceling flights and suspending airport operations. Meanwhile, schools across Riyadh have canceled in-person classes and switched to distance learning for the second time in less than a month due to the threat of Houthi attacks. Meanwhile, Houthi-aligned media reports Saudi warplanes bomb Sana'a International Airport and other sites around Yemen's capital. The Pentagon's once again raised its count of U.S. troops killed and wounded in operations tied to the U.S. war on Iran. The Pentagon quietly updated the figures without a public announcement Friday. The Defense Casualty Analysis System website now lists 21 service members killed, up from 18, and 865 wounded, 98 more than in August. This comes as 74 Democrats in Congress are pushing the Pentagon for answers about U.S. airstrikes in Iran that killed civilians. They're focusing on a September strike on a wedding in Iran that killed five people, three adults and two children, and injured about 70 others. In a letter to Defense Secretary Pete Hegseth, the Democrats wrote, quote, "We're deeply alarmed by the continued pattern of civilian casualties resulting from U.S. operations in the war in Iran and the apparent lack of action and accountability from the department. Acknowledging such incidents, accepting responsibility, and learning from them makes our forces stronger, more effective, and an example to the world. When we fail to do so, it has the exact opposite effect," they said. In Gaza, two Palestinians were killed today as an Israeli drone struck vehicles in the southern city of Rafah. This follows an Israeli airstrike Sunday that killed three Palestinians in a tent in the Al-Mawasi area of Khan Yunis, which Israel previously designated as a so-called safe zone. On Saturday, separate Israeli strikes killed at least five Palestinians in Gaza. Those attacks came on the one-year anniversary of the U.S.-brokered so-called ceasefire agreement. Palestinian officials say Israel violated the deal more than 5,100 times in attacks that killed at least 1,471 Palestinians and injured nearly 5,200 others. This is Neil Al-Buhaisi, whose home was damaged in an Israeli strike.
7: Where would they go? They will stay in the streets. Where? There's no shelter or anything. All empty areas are filled. All is filled with tents in the north, the south, and in the middle where we are living. We started living this tragedy as well. There's no choice left for humans. There's no desire to live with this situation that we are in.
0: Russian attacks on Ukraine killed at least six civilians Sunday, including a strike on a grocery store in Kharkiv that killed 3 people and 20 injured. That followed Russian missile strikes in the southeastern Ukraine on Saturday that killed 20 people, including 3 children. Elsewhere, Russia bombed a power plant in the city of Kharkiv Sunday, setting it on fire. The attack came after President Trump wrote on Truth Social, quote, "Effective immediately, there's an energy ceasefire in the war between Russia and Ukraine. Both parties have agreed," he said. Ukrainian President Volodymyr Zelensky said the announcement caught him off guard, calling it, quote, "news to me," unquote. On Saturday, President Trump told reporters at the White House he thinks, quote, "it's time for Ukraine to get a new president," unquote. Trump's remarks came after the White House said it had reached a deal with the Kremlin to suspend sanctions on Russian diesel exports until April in order to lower fuel prices before the midterm elections. Speaking to ABC News, President Zelensky said he would organize elections and stop attacking Russian energy sites if President Putin agreed to a 60-day ceasefire.
8: Tell Putin, give us 2 months. 60 days of total ceasefire, 60 days, and we will organize elections. Of course, we will be ready for any choice of our people. Exactly. We are ready for a ceasefire. We are ready to begin from any kind of steps of de-escalation. We are ready for energy ceasefire, not to attack energy both sides.
0: In India, protests against the right-wing government of Prime Minister Narendra Modi rocked Delhi over the weekend. Police detained thousands of people Saturday, including the 3 leaders of the youth-led cockroach Janata Party, Abhijit Dipka, Saurav Das, and Ashutosh Ranka. Authorities had intercepted their flight from Mumbai to New Delhi to prevent a large demonstration. A magistrate judge ordered them released Sunday on the condition that they not breach peace for 1 year. After their release, the leaders vowed to continue protesting, even as they accused Modi's government of waging war on its own citizens and creating an atmosphere of fear. Today, Rahul Gandhi, the leader of the opposition Congress Party, is leading a march towards the Supreme Court. This is Neha Bora, the national president of the All India Students Association.
9: So I think there is hope, and that's the only reason why people have the courage to come down onto the streets now, because there is hope that not only can you fight against these people who rule, who claim to rule with an iron fist, and they did rule with an iron fist, not only can you fight them, you can also defeat them in some way or form. And this hope is infectious, and that is why it keeps spreading in this entire country. Fear is infectious, of course, but hope is also infectious.
0: We'll go to New Delhi after headlines. The U.S. Justice Department is looking into whether the 5 major TV networks that make up the White House TV press pool broke federal antitrust law last month. In September, news departments at ABC, CBS, CNN, NBC, and Fox News briefly halted their shared rotation of White House coverage after CNN was pulled from a scheduled assignment from the White House. The networks reportedly found out about the probe on Friday when the Justice Department's antitrust division sent letters demanding records of internal communications. Last month, CNN, MS Now, and Politico sued over their ban from the White House. A Trump-appointed federal judge issued a temporary order requiring the White House to restore their access, with a ruling on a potential longer-lasting injunction expected Tuesday. A federal judge has ordered the Trump administration to stop running government-funded TV ads that promote President Trump, finding they're likely unlawful. In her ruling, U.S. District Judge Jennifer Rochon of New York blocked the Trump administration from spending public funds to distribute the ads. She also said it must cancel, quote, any slot, placement, reservation, or arrangement for the airing or dissemination of the challenged advertisements, unquote. The ruling took effect immediately, covering any ads that were set to air later Sunday night. But the Justice Department, in a weekend filing, said the ad buy was slated to end on Sunday. The ads began running on national TV in September, using millions of dollars from the Department of Homeland Security. A federal judge issued a temporary order on Friday blocking the deportation of Oscar Bergal, the 28-year-old man shot by an ICE agent on Thursday in the Marble Hill neighborhood of New York City. The order also prohibits federal agents from moving him to any facility outside the southern or eastern districts of New York or the District of New Jersey unless the court approves it first. Bergal was behind the wheel of his car when he was shot in the neck with his 5-year-old son in the back seat. As plainclothes ICE agents approached the vehicle with weapons drawn. On Saturday, hundreds of people, including families and children, rallied in Herald Square to protest ICE and to demand accountability. Demonstrators marched to call for an end to ICE operations in New York City and justice for immigrant families. This is protester Tanya Nunez.
10: We demand accountability. We demand justice for Oscar and all victims of ICE terror.
0: In Houston, Texas, ICE agents struck and injured a man with their vehicle on Saturday after he ran from them on foot. An ICE spokesperson said agents were trying to stop a vehicle carrying Jose Mendoza Cervantes, the person the operation was targeting, and Miguel Padre Hernandez. In the footage, the ICE vehicle can be seen running over Padre Hernandez. They broke his legs. And he was scheduled to undergo surgery on Sunday. During a rally in Tennessee Saturday, President Trump repeatedly misnamed Michigan's Democratic Senate candidate, Dr. Abdul El-Sayed, as Muhammad, calling him a jihadist.
11: Like Muhammad El-Sayed. I call him Muhammad. Somebody said, his name isn't Muhammad. It's Abdul. I said, to me, it's Muhammad. I'm the president. I can call him whatever the hell I want. To me, he's Muhammad, and he's a radical jihadist.
0: Dr. Abdul El-Sayed responded to the attacks by saying, quote, he knows my name is Abdul. He says it every day, but he's not just attacking me. He's attacking all of us, unquote. In Tennessee, Krista Pike was discharged from a hospital Saturday and sent back to death row at the Deborah Johnson Rehabilitation Center in Nashville. Pike survived two doses of pentobarbital meant to kill her at a botched execution attempt on September 30th. Tennessee Governor Bill Lee has postponed executions through the end of the year pending an investigation. He's not responded to calls from Krista Pike's lawyers to commute her sentence from death to life in prison. If he takes no action before leaving office January 16th, the decision will fall to the victor of Tennessee's gubernatorial race in November. Democrat Jerry Green has called for a moratorium on executions, while Republican candidate, current U.S. Senator Marsha Blackburn wrote, quote, the answer is simple. Bring back the electric chair and deliver justice for these victims swiftly, she said. The Trump administration placed sanctions on the International Criminal Court Friday, just hours after a former ICC judge, Navi Pillay, was awarded the Nobel Peace Prize. The court condemned the sanctions and urged its 125 member countries to come to its defense. The U.S. has already sanctioned 17 ICC judges and officials. To see our interview about Navi Pillay, the new Nobel Peace Prize winner, go to democracynow.org. And President Trump appointed conservative commentator Katie Zakaria to serve as White House press secretary, replacing Carolyn Leavitt. Zakaria has spread anti-abortion disinformation, including a conspiracy theory linking the abortion pill mifepristone to Nazi Germany. In a November 2025 post on X, Zakaria falsely claimed mifepristone is, quote, connected to the manufacturer of the deadly gas Zyklon B, unquote. Zakaria is a former Department of Homeland Security spokesperson, current advisor to Trump Media and Technology Group. And those are some of the headlines. This is Democracy Now!, democracynow.org. Coming up, we go to India, where thousands have been arrested amidst massive protests against the government of Narendra Modi. Stay with us.

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3: 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I'm Mimi Goodman.
4: And I'm Anjali Kamath. Welcome to all our listeners and viewers from across the country and around the world. In India, the right-wing government of Narendra Modi is facing its biggest challenge yet in 12 years in power, as tens of thousands of people have taken to the streets to protest what they call vote theft. At issue is the deletion of 130 million names from the voter rolls, and the vast majority of those deletions are believed to be opposed to Prime Minister Modi's ruling BJP party. The protests are being led by students and the youth Cockroach Movement and joined by leaders from the opposition parties. They're demanding the resignation of the Chief Election Commissioner, Gyanesh Kumar, and an overhaul of the electoral system. The Cockroach Movement started after the Chief Justice of India's Supreme Court compared unemployed youth to cockroaches earlier this year. Today, in one of the largest recent protests in India's capital of New Delhi, India's main opposition leader, Rahul Gandhi of the Congress Party, is leading a march to the Supreme Court of India. Speaking to reporters earlier today, Gandhi reiterated the call for the election commissioner to resign.
5: Narendra Modi is blocking the whole town. He's putting 30, 40,000 police people outside. For what? Because the opposition is asking one question. Prove to us that you have not cheated in the election. Prove to us that you have not cheated in the election.
3: The Modi government put New Delhi in lockdown ahead of Saturday's protests, canceling trains to the city, shutting down metro stations, even suspending mobile internet in large parts of Delhi. Tens of thousands of security forces, including paramilitary and police, were mobilized across the city, and at least 7,000 people were detained Saturday alone, including protest leaders, lawyers, and journalists. This is a protester speaking to reporters from inside a van where he was detained.
6: The Modi government is scared of us. That is why we have been picked up from halfway. We didn't even know where they were trying to bring us.
7: This is just fear, and they are afraid of us because they have done something wrong, and you cannot do something wrong with the people of this country, man.
3: Several Cockroach Movement leaders were also arrested right off the plane as they arrived in Delhi for the protest Saturday morning. After being released the next morning, Saurav Das, one of the leaders of the Cockroach People's Party, vowed protests would continue.
8: The protests are on. The protests will go on.
9: The youth of the country have woken up. The youth of the country are asking for accountability. The peaceful protests will go on until they fix accountability. And now the protests will not only happen in Delhi, but in the whole country.
4: On Saturday, the United Nations human rights spokesperson expressed concern over the mass detentions in India. In response, the Indian mission in Geneva responded on X that the UN's concerns were, quote, misplaced and constitute an unwarranted interference in the internal affairs of India, asserting that India is the world's largest democracy.
3: For more, we're joined by two guests in Delhi. Janvi Sen is the managing editor of The Wire, an independent news website in India. And joining us from the streets of New Delhi, Shoaib Danial, political editor of Scroll, another Indian independent news website. Schwab, you were arrested on Saturday. You're out now. Describe what's happening in the streets and why these massive protests are happening, and also the response to thousands being arrested.
10: The protests are happening over one issue, Amy, which is the rigging of the voter rolls that Anjali pointed out. 130 million Indians have got kicked off the voter rolls in a process that could at best be described as arbitrary. The deletions have affected Muslims far more than they have affected other Indians. So there is a very, very racial element in what this program represents. And these protests are coming after months of this exercise going on, and they represent an outpouring of anger, of frustration at what many Indians feel is the fact that their democracy is being taken away. We fought really hard for a democracy in 1947, and it feels like the right to vote is being taken away, and really everything else is downstream from that. On Saturday, we saw something unprecedented in India. Delhi was locked down, as you very correctly praised it. There were tens of thousands of policemen, paramilitary forces on the streets. The entire city was barricaded. The entire city center was barricaded. Internet was shut off. The police unleashed violence on these. You know, most of the protesters are actually kids. It's very much a Gen Z protest in many ways. The bulk of the protesters are young kids. I just met a couple of kids who are 18, who are in first year in college. They've come here. And again, they were brutalized. They were arrested. This happened yesterday and the day before. And today we've had a kind of turning of the tide, so to speak, where the Congress Party, which is in the main opposition, has actually put its strength out onto the street. And we've seen some pretty remarkable scenes of the very same parts of Delhi, which were completely barricaded, which were completely blocked off, which are completely empty. They're filled with protesters today, and the police today have not or cannot do anything about it.
4: I want to bring Jhanvi Sen into the conversation, managing editor of The Wire, another independent news website in India. Jhanvi, you've also been out in the streets. Can you explain why protesters are marching to the Supreme Court of India right now?
11: So this began by a call from the leaders of the opposition who wanted to submit a memorandum to the Chief Justice of India about their concerns with what's happening within the Election Commission of India. And as you were mentioning earlier, you know, one of the chief demands, though of course not the only demand, has been the resignation of the Chief Election Commissioner, and the opposition has been trying to go to different constitutional authorities about this. They first tried to meet the Election Commission itself. They were turned away. They have had a meeting with the President of India, Draupadi Murmu, and then they wanted to go to the Chief Justice of India, who sits in the Supreme Court, to submit a memorandum to him. He has denied them a meeting, and that is why now this march has become a people's march, with all of them heading towards this constitutional authority, which they feel should safeguard the rights of Indian people, especially this very basic right to vote.
4: And Jhanvi, there's also concerns about excessive brutality from police and other security forces who were on the streets over the weekend, particularly on Saturday. Can you talk a little bit about this? And you were on the streets as well, what you witnessed.
11: No, absolutely. I think it was, in fact, both on Saturday and Sunday, very heavy-handed behavior from the police and the paramilitary of different kinds, detaining people, putting them into police buses. And then several people were hit. They were mistreated. Women were manhandled. There were also not just allegations. We saw this happen. Women, protesters being taken into buses where there were no women constables, which is illegal. Women protesters being detained after dark, which is also illegal. And then what another tactic that the police has now perfected is to detain protesters and then to drive them around in these buses for hours and drop them off in extremely far-flung corners of the city from where it's very difficult to make it back. Often it's difficult to contact people that you know. They have also tried to take people's phones and make them delete footage. One of the very concerning things that we've been seeing is also the detentions of journalists. You were mentioning how Shoaib too was detained on Saturday. My colleagues and I almost faced a similar situation. And so many journalists, both yesterday and today, despite wearing press cards, saying again and again that they're from the media and they're here to cover what's happening, have been treated in this way, as have senior leaders of opposition parties. There were very stark and troubling visuals yesterday of a member of parliament from one of the left parties, the CPIM, John Brittas, who said he was pinned down by paramilitary personnel inside one of these detention buses, and then had trouble breathing. He had to be taken to the hospital. So really, yes, we have been seeing very heavy-handed behavior on the side of the police and the paramilitary forces, and they seem to be able to do this despite the Supreme Court having a hearing early yesterday morning where they said that, you know, no illegal detention should take place. Journalists and lawyers doing their job should not be detained. Despite that, we have not seen a change in that behavior over Sunday as well.
4: Shoaib, I wanted to get your reaction to what the Indian mission in Geneva posted on X in response to criticism from the UN Human Rights Office, expressing concern over the mass detention of protesters. And the response began by saying, India is the world's largest democracy, and the right to peaceful assembly is guaranteed by our constitution, safeguarded by robust institutions, an independent judiciary, and free media. Do the people on the streets agree with this?
10: I think now increasingly what was a banal fact about India is now not true. And this is exactly what the protests are about. We're seeing, I think this is true for democracies across the world. We have, India still maintains a veneer of democracy. We're still wearing the clothes of democracy. But inside, there is something rotten. So elections are held. The elections are multi-party elections. On paper, everybody has a right to contest. But of course, we are seeing right from things which are actually legal, which I think are there in other democracies like the US also, the fact that the BJP has so much money. So even if everything were above the board, the BJP just starts, you know, 100 meters ahead on the starting line when the race starts, just on money. They have so much money. But they also now have institutions. You know, you asked why people are marching to the Supreme Court today. Now, these voter roll deletions were contested in the Supreme Court as they were happening. And the Supreme Court just did not do anything. It spun this incredibly legal, complex lawyer's web, but eventually it did not do anything to stop it. It gave a carte blanche to the Modi government. And there is a lot of anger actually on the streets against the Supreme Court. As you pointed out, you know, this is one of the greatest ironies, is that the cockroach movement actually arises from a stray comment made by the Chief Justice of India. So there is anger against the Supreme Court for not doing its job. The Supreme Court is the guardian of our constitution. It's meant to protect our rights. And again, like in other democracies, I think American viewers would also empathize. The Supreme Court is just not seen to be doing that job. And the SIR, the voter roll division, is seen to be a really egregious part of that. So in a way, this march to the Supreme Court is really, really interesting, because Rahul Gandhi and other protesters are trying to politicize the Supreme Court's role in this matter.
3: You know, it's really interesting what's happening around the world, Janvi. You have these mass protests in France led by the youth around issues of affordability and education. You have mass protests in Spain that have led the prime minister to call for a snap election November 29th, and he's dissolved the parliament. And now you have these mass protests in India. I'm wondering what you think this means for the Modi government.
11: I think these protests are going to be impossible for the government to ignore, even though it seems to be trying really hard. All the messaging we've seen coming from leaders of Modi's party, that's the Bharatiya Janata Party, have been attempts to show that this is just the opposition trying to make this an anarchic situation, that they don't have an agenda, that they're just, you know, trying to create chaos. But it's not sitting. And I think one of the reasons why we also saw the targeting of journalists was that they realized that building that narrative is not working. We have a chief election commissioner who faced some pretty damning expose in a very big newspaper about the way he was functioning. And since then, we have heard absolutely nothing from him. We don't know where he is. And of course, this is in a country where the prime minister has not given a press conference ever since he was elected as the prime minister of this country. So perhaps the chief election commissioner is simply following in his footsteps by quickly disappearing from public sight when things become a little difficult. But I think Yes, this tactic of ignoring, this tactic of trying to suppress narratives and suppress people has not been working. We are seeing how today so many more people have gathered. This the rally that Shoaib is at right now is very, very large. And so I think, you know, no matter what narrative they try to build, this is not going to go away.
3: John Vicen of The Wire, Shoaib Daniel from The Scroll, both independent news websites in India. Daniel was one of those thousands arrested on Saturday and will continue to cover these protests. Coming up, it's Indigenous Peoples Day. We'll speak with the Native American activist Leonard Peltier, who spent almost 50 years behind bars. Stay with us. Pavan Guru Pani Pita Mata Tarat Mahata.
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1: Today is Indigenous Peoples Day, a day to honor Indigenous people, their history, their cultures, their ongoing struggles for justice and sovereignty. We turn now to Leonard Peltier, one of the world's most prominent champions for Indigenous rights. He's a longtime political prisoner who spent nearly half a century behind bars for a crime he says he did not commit. Last year, in the final hours of his administration, President Biden commuted Leonard Peltier's sentence. Leonard is now home, but his conviction has not been overturned, and he remains under home confinement. His story is the subject of a remarkable new documentary called Free Leonard Peltier. The film draws on decades of archival footage to examine Leonard Peltier's case and the half-century-long movement to free him. This is the film's trailer.
2: There's some firing now.
3: What do you remember about the shootout?
4: I felt the bullets going by my head.
2: This right, there's surely going to be some blood spilled here.
5: I want to ask you about the dead agents. Did you kill them?
4: No, I did not kill them.
6: Leonard turned 80 last week. In a couple of months, he'll begin his 50th year of incarceration.
7: Native activist Leonard Peltier
8: is an American Indian accused of murdering two FBI agents.
5: You think that you'll ever be released from prison?
4: If enough people look at the evidence, yes.
9: They say we don't have no civil rights. They're terrorizing these people on the reservation.
8: The American Indian Movement.
10: We have found it necessary to force the white man to listen.
11: It kicked the door open.
4: We found documents where the government had tried to illegally buy Indian lands.
12: It's always because of the land.
13: The government said that they were going to use paramilitary forces and they wanted to be able to shoot to kill.
14: As a result of that firefight, two FBI agents died.
15: They needed to get a man. The government did so many things wrong.
16: We want to wake up the little people, expose U.S. government.

0: here, who joined from his home on the Turtle Mountain Band of Chippewa Reservation in Belcourt, North Dakota. I began by asking Leonard Peltier what Indigenous Peoples Day means to him. And Leonard, if you can talk about what happened in the last hours of the Biden administration. In fact, I believe it was announced when he was getting in the car with Trump to go to Trump's inauguration that you heard that you would be released from prison.
1: I actually didn't hear until for certain was until Biden only had couple days or a few hours, whatever left, whatever it was, wasn't, he didn't have much time left. And that's when I actually heard that I was getting commutation on their home confinement. At least it was out of a prison cell, but I'm still basically under jurisdiction of an illegal conviction. I was never legally convicted. I was never legally indicted. So everything they, when they put up evidence that's false, that's not a hearing. And that's been proven over and over that the grand jury hearing was fake. The trial had admitted racists on the jury. The judge was overturned numerous times for making racial statements against Native people. So I never did get a trial. That was all fake. But I still spent all the time. They wanted me to die in prison. So thanks to you, the people, you're the ones that helped get me out of here. First of all, I would like to thank everybody for allowing me to be here and to make my presentation, let you know how I still feel as I did 50 years ago or longer. I'm still an activist and a warrior for the people, and I will continue until I die. But Indigenous Day is a day that's long overdue for any type of recognition, any type of appreciation that the natives of this country, this continent, had to offer to humanity. Some people became greedy and selfish and murderous, and they tried to exterminate us because they wanted it all for themselves. Well, 500 years later, we're still here, and I'm still talking, and I'm going to talk till I die. I am not going to give up because we are not free yet. We are in danger. They're Trump and these organizations are talking about doing away with our reservations and our treaties and everything else. That's it. That's it for us. If we lose those, we're done. It's over. We're vanished, as they called us in the 50s and 60s, the vanishing Americans. And we have a right, as much as anybody in the world on earth, to defend themselves. And that's what we do. We defend ourselves. We weren't out looking to go to war or hurt anybody or kill anybody. That's not what we were about. We want our freedom. Indigenous Day is another day for us, excuse me, to express these feelings, to let the world know that we're still here and we're going to stay here. You're not going to get rid of us. I'm here on this day to say thanks to all of you who supported us.
0: I want to go to two clips of the new film Free Leonard Peltier and then talk to the co-director. This clip features Leonard Peltier and three other AIM activists, that's American Indian Movement activists, arrested in connection with the shootout at Pine Ridge in 1975. They discuss how the fighting began.
2: Come on, you guys. Time to be warriors. Get your guns and go up there and protect the elders.
3: We responded and we ran towards the jumping bull. We were met by individuals that were firing upon the houses. We had no idea who these individuals were.

0: attacked by some of the goons.
1: I don't know really how the gunfight started. My main concern was the safety of our people.
0: I ran into the houses because there was little babies there, burning children. Got them out of there.
2: God, it just happened so fast.
3: That was Gino Butler, Bob Robideau, and Leonard Peltier, and then Norman Brown. This clip goes back to November 14, 1975. Oregon State Police stopped a motorhome. Leonard Peltier was inside. This is another clip from Free Leonard Peltier.
4: And just as he's getting on, here goes this mobile home. He decided to stop us, claim the glory. The deputy sheriff says that he heard two shots, so he fires at the vehicle. Leonard saw that when running into the fields. The deputy sheriff fired at him, but he escaped.
3: And that was the voice of the AIM leader, American Indian Movement leader, Dennis Banks, all in Free Leonard Peltier. David France is the co-director with Jesse Shortbull. David, talk about the making of this film.
5: The making, I guess, really for me goes back almost 50 years, because as you said, I was a witness to the news reports around the events of 1975 and then the efforts to find Leonard, which was and remains, I think, the largest and longest FBI manhunt in history. It's a story that galvanized my understanding of justice, social justice. And when I realized that Leonard was approaching his 50th anniversary, I visited him in Coleman in Central Florida and asked him for permission to tell his story. And it was a conversation that took some time before he agreed that we could do it. And one of those conditions was that we put together an indigenous team of filmmakers to lead in the making of the film.
3: And when you talk about the longest manhunt in FBI history, Leonard had escaped to Canada. Meanwhile, Bob Robideau and Dina Butler were put on trial.
5: Correct.
3: And they were acquitted.
5: They were found not guilty by reason of self-defense.
3: And so the search by the state was for another jury, another court.
5: What's really clear from the record is that after they lost that case against those two men, those co-defendants, they were prepared to do anything to convict Leonard Peltier. That included falsifying evidence, covering up exculpatory evidence, coercing people into giving false testimony. And it was one crime against the justice system after another in order to frame Leonard for the assassination of these two federal agents. And although he and his team were able to prove over and over that every bit of evidence used against him in his conviction was brought into question, he was never able to get a retrial. He was never able to get a hearing before the Supreme Court. And it had become, for him and for anybody watching it, one of the most Kafkaesque experiences in American history.
3: Leonard Peltier, there was a moment when President Biden, this is before he commuted your sentence, when President Biden apologized for the residential schools that people like you, indigenous children, were put in. Can you talk about growing up as a Native American in this country and what happened to you as a child?
6: I grew up in an era when we were just coming out of the times when this was actually a concentration camp. We couldn't leave the reservation without a pass. And that's even to go to shopping for groceries on the border towns of our nation. We're a nation. We're not reservations. We're nations. And we had to pay for that pass. I never got to go to town until I was about 6 years old, I think, somewhere like that there. because we had to pay for it. We didn't have money to pay for stuff like that. The racism was just so out. It was so out. It was just so obvious. It was not even trying to. They didn't even try to hide it. Of course, to us younger people, they started. They wouldn't be so vocal about it because they get their goddamn ass. And because we start fighting back, my generation started fighting back real strong.
3: Do you remember the first day you were taken to a residential school and what these residential schools were, where you were taken, where you were living?
6: My grandfather died in 1952, who was my hero. He was a very cultural person. He was very, very popular, and he passed. And my grandmother went up to the agency to see if they can get my grandfather and grandmother was raising myself, my sister Betty, and my cousin Pauline. And she went up to the agency to try to get some help because she had no way to support us and feed us and everything. And so in retaliation, they took us to the boarding school in Wapton, North Dakota. I mean, I tried to escape there from there at 10 years old. I fell in the Red River and almost drowned. So that was the type of conditions we had. When we got there, they took us to the barber room, the barbershop, and they buzz cut all our hair off, and then they we stripped us of all of our clothes, took our what clothes we had, and poured DDT over us. Some people said that in their generation they poured kerosene over them, but DDT is poison. And then we went to the shower and took a shower after that. But the brutality was. It was so open for the least violation of any kind of rule. And that's what we had. And all we were being taught was that we were saved by the white man who came to our shores because we were a bunch of savages here. And we didn't know nothing. And we did. It was just outright racism.
3: Leonard, I wanted to go to the year 2000. It was election day when President Clinton called into our station, WBAI, to talk about getting out the vote. Because the president of the United States was on the phone and you were in prison, yours was a case we had been covering for years, I got to ask him this question.
7: President Clinton, since it's rare to get you on the phone, let me ask you another question. That is, what is your position on granting Leonard Peltier, the Native American activist, executive clemency?
8: Well, I don't have a position I can announce yet. I believe there is a new application for him in there. And when I have time after the election's over, I'm going to review all the remaining executive clemency applications. And see what the merits dictate. I will try to do what I think the right thing to do is based on the evidence.
3: That was part of President Clinton's response a quarter of a century ago when I asked him about whether he would free you from prison, Leonard Peltier. It would take another quarter of a century. At that time, the FBI staged a major demonstration. Talk about how rare that demonstration was.
6: It was not only rare, that was illegal. They cannot march in the streets with weapons. This is against the Constitution and the laws of the United States of America. And this is what we got to tell people. They were marching in the streets armed.
5: It's absolutely true. It was the first and only time that the FBI has staged a demonstration ever in public. And there were 500 people FBI agents, former FBI agents, armed agents who circled the White House in silent protest to warn the president of their position on any movement to free Leonard Peltier. And it was really a shocking display of the agency that had committed these crimes against Leonard, demanding that that the civil government not overturn their campaign. And it was threatening, and it was certainly very effective.
3: I thought it was very interesting, the part of the film that deals with James Reynolds. And I wanted to ask Leonard, you about this. James Reynolds was the prosecutor in charge of the district that tried and convicted you. But he would go on to remove his name from the case. And he went on to sign a petition for your release based on FBI judicial and prosecutorial misconduct. He would campaign for your freedom.
6: Yes.
3: Talk about that.
6: Well, he wasn't the only one. The regional director of the FBI, Don Edwards, he was the third in line to be the director of the FBI. He was a committed supporter. They asked him how come he was supporting me, and he said, "Well, I worked there. I know what they did to Leonard." And there's other FBI agents also that came forward. And supported. Judges. Reynolds is just one of the latest ones that in the last 10 years came forward and mentioned about the illegal things. He said Leonard never committed no crimes on that reservation, which is true. Judge Haney. He was the main judge in the Eighth Circuit Court of Appeals on the murder weapon. He was sitting there, was going to overturn the case because the murder weapon was false. And all of a sudden, he denied it. And so we find a document later on where the FBI agent made a phone call to Washington, D.C., and he said, "I just left Judge Haney's office, and it went very well for us in the Peltier case. I will make a full report as soon as I get back to Washington. I want that report. That belongs to me. That belongs to my case. Why can't I get that? Why is this stuff being withheld from me to this day, over 50 years later?"
3: Can you talk about getting documents under FOIA, David France?
5: There was a huge number of documents that have been released over the decades, but there are still tens of thousands of pages that have not been released and won't be released despite litigation around them on the basis of national security. That's the explanation that's been given to the courts. National security is keeping those documents from public view, including the ones that Leonard is seeking. You have to ask yourself what possible national security issue could be involved in this FBI campaign against Leonard and campaign against the American Indian Movement. And I can think of none, except what we discovered, that the United States declared that it was in the national interest, strategic national interest, to claim access to the minerals at Pine Ridge, including the minerals necessary for making atomic bombs. And that might be their explanation. It certainly wouldn't hold up today, but and yet they still maintain that they should not be released to the public.
3: When I did the question and answer after the film here in New York, talking to Holly Cook Macaro, who was a lobbyist with the NDN Collective fighting for your freedom, she talked about the importance of Deb Haaland, who's now running for governor of New Mexico, and Javier Becerra. At the time, he was health secretary under Biden, and he is now running for governor of California. The two of them working to have you freed. What did that mean to you, Leonard Peltier?
6: Well, it was kind of, I would say, soothing to know that we did have some victories. We are having some victories. It isn't total loss like it seemed to be for so many years that we were not making any gains. We were still living in the worst poverty and the danger. They just passed a law here 6 months ago where maybe a little bit longer, where if a Native woman is killed, they have to investigate immediately. Just think of that, too. I mean, you know, they didn't have to investigate when an Indian woman was killed. And this is 2025. They just tried to pass a law where we can't buy back our own land. I mean, we beat the law. We defeated it. But nevertheless, this is what we're still facing today. Today, Indigenous Day, the day that's supposed to be honoring us. And, at least leave us alone. Let us lead our own lives. Let us do our own thing. We're not here to overthrow the United States government. That's not what we're here for. We just want to be left alone. Let us live our own lives. Let us have our own society we've had for thousands of years. What the hell? We don't want to be part of a government that's killing women, children, babies, and bombing every damn thing that they can, and talking about annihilating a race of people.
3: You're talking about the war in Iran.
6: That's right. Who wants to be part of that? I don't. We don't. We don't want to be part of that. That's what happened to us. So, you know, we're supposed to celebrate Indigenous Day when we see this stuff still going on and still happening to us.
3: Leonard, I was hoping you'd be sitting here at the table. I was hoping that when the film came out in New York City, that you'd be there addressing the audience. There was a display of your artwork. We haven't even talked about the fact that you are an artist at the Friends Academy here in New York City. Yeah. Can you talk about what the conditions of your confinement are, though you are not in Coleman Prison or before that in Leavenworth?
6: Well, the conditions, I mean, is a million times better than that prison cell. I mean, you know, 6 by 9 feet with another person living with another person. And that's not very much room. That's 3 feet of space. I now have a couple of acres here, and I got a nice little house Native people bought for me, not the government.
3: And David France, what are you hoping to do with this film, Free Leonard Peltier?
5: I'm bringing Leonard's story to the public again, because I think many years ago his story was very well known. To remind.
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0: too far west to be east and too far east to be west. 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
2: 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My name is Courtney Bush, and you're listening to Bluegrass Community Foundation's Do Good Radio Hour. Today's guest is a new friend out of Woodford County who is leading the Woodford County High School football team to not only win games, but across the country and inside the community to give back and do good. He was so kind and so generous with his time, and if you are in Woodford County on a Friday night with no plans, I highly encourage you to head on over to the football stadium and watch this man in action. Here is Coach Dennis Johnson.

0: I'm doing good.
1: Thanks for being here. I appreciate it.
0: Glad to be here.
1: Yes. Now, I want to start by saying it is 167 degrees, but technically it's fall. And as a football coach, what does fall mean for you?
0: Excuse me. No, it's a, you know, football, fall and football, you know, run hand in hand. I've been a part of football, you know, for many years. And so been in Woodford County for 12 years and just it kind of goes together. You know, the weather supposedly started to change, but it hadn't. It's been extremely hot. But no, it means a lot. You know, I think getting back into school and seeing all the student athletes, it's a great time of year. Excuse me. Mm.
1: Tell me a little bit about your background and your history with football, because from what I understand, you do have a very storied career in football.
0: Yes. No, I've been playing football or involved in football for a long time. My father was a coach at Harrisburg for over 30 years. My brother and I played since we were toddlers. We were abnormally large when we were kids, so we got a chance to play with the high school, and so I was able to play in high school, Harrisburg High School. Got a chance to go play in college at the University of Kentucky. Was fortunate enough to get a chance to go to the NFL, so I played for the Cardinals and the 49ers, and just always had a love for football. Great time of my life. Once I finished playing football, I went back to college and finished up my degree and got my master's, and so I've been coaching ever since. I started at a middle school, actually Crawford Middle School in Lexington, went to Jesse Clark Middle School, then became an assistant in Lafayette, and then I've been in Woodford County for 12 years.
1: You've been in so many different positions when it comes to the game as a whole. Do you think coaching is your favorite? Is it fair to say it's one of your favorites?
0: I think so. I think, you know, your body only lasts so long. You only play for so long. And I think this is the way to stay involved and give back. And so, I love coaching, man. My wife always says you're about half crazy half the time, you know. I love it. I love the kids. I think we have a genuine love for each other, respect. And so, you know, I think all the kids know. All coaches are trying to get you to a level you can't see yourself. And so that's why I love it so much, because I think football teaches you so many life lessons that you're gonna have to deal with in the world. And so with the ups and downs, the bumps and bruises, getting knocked down and having to pick yourself back up. And so that's why I love being involved with the game.
1: Let me ask, as a previous player and now your head coach, is there ever a time where you're like, I could have done that better? Or like, not necessarily in like comparison to the kids who are playing, but do you ever feel like you are a little harder on them because you understand what it's like to be a player?
0: Absolutely. I think first of all, I'm hard on myself. Okay. You know, I think our ultimate goal here at Woodford County, when we first started, we've grown the program, is to win the championship, and we got really, really close last year. Weren't able to do it. So I'm hard on myself. First of all, because I'm just trying to find innovative ways to get our kids and program better. And so I am hard on our kids, but they know we love them. But I'm hard on them because I want them to do routine things every day better. You know what I'm saying? And a 14 to 18-year-old kid doesn't know the standard, how good they should be, or the expectation every single day. So it's our job as adults, right, to hold the standard high and make those kids raise it. I think there's not a kid that you set a standard for that won't reach it if you invest in them, you know what I'm saying, pour into them each and every day. And so that's come to be true as many years as I've coached. And I think out of all the kids I've coached, you know, at some point or another, once they finish playing or at the end of one of their college seasons, or some that are in the pros, man, they'll come back and say, man, coach, I appreciate you pushing me. And so that's what it's about. And that's what it means to me to, you know, to give back and to coach. Mm.
1: There is such a difference between a 13-year-old and an 18-year-old. And there's a lot of life that's lived in those few years. As a coach, what does that look like for you trying to maneuver like on and off the field?
0: Well, I think every kid, you have to set an expectation for every single kid. A 13, 14-year-old freshman is not going to be the same as a 17, 18-year-old senior. So I think you have to, the communication piece has to be really, really clear. You know, I think it has to be laid out beforehand, right? Listen, you're a freshman, you're going to make mistakes, right? But the one thing you control is your effort, right, and your energy and your enthusiasm, right? And now I can tell the 17, 18-year-old senior, listen, you're six months away from going to college where, like, nobody's going to give you, you know, you don't get any passes. You know, I always tell our guys, man, you know, you don't get any crutches. You know, send the crutches after you leave high school, you're almost a grown man. And so you need to be more responsible, more vocal, have more leadership qualities, because at the next level, man, that's what produces, that's what those guys want. And so that's kind of how I do things, right? I think everybody has expectations, but it has to be different from a 13-year-old to a 17, 18-year-old.
1: Yeah. I also think, I don't know if you can tell by the everything about me, but I don't know much about football. I really like the Super Bowl. I like the commercials and I like the food,
0: right?
1: You know?
0: Absolutely.
1: But there is something that's so emotional about sports in general, but specifically football. And I don't know what that is, but when, you know, you're rooting for somebody, they fall a little short, that's really heartbreaking. And you're also having so many emotions in high school anyway. What's that like for you all, trying to lead and maneuver all of those big feelings?
0: Well, I'll say this. If you watch me on the side, I'm a very emotional person. Mm. I don't pull any punches about that. But I think most really, really good football teams, most really good organizations have people who are emotional, who really care about it. Because I think that shows. I think it shows if you care about your craft, whatever you're doing. If you don't have any emotions, it's going to be hard to be successful. Because, like, there's going to be a lot of days ups and a lot of downs. So you got to be able to deal with both. Be able to kind of have a even keel expectation, even though that's something I'm still trying to deal with every day. But I think you gotta have passion for something. I think passion and emotion go hand in hand. And so I think you can tell by the way any successful organization is run, by the leadership, by the investment, right, and by the emotional and energy you put into something.
1: Mm. Now, we got connected because I saw a story about you leading the football team in a cemetery cleanup in your community. Can you tell me a little bit about that and how that came to be?
0: Yes, a real influential guy in our community, Mr. Larry Blackford, who actually taught my kids in school and who's been in the Woodford County school system, the Fayette County school system for years. He's retired now and he works in our government now. He said, man, I have a project I would like some of your football team to do. And it was going to Witte to Cemetery. And I said, man, you know, early in my career, we did a ton of service learning projects. Mm. And so I said, probably one of my shortcomings the last few years, we haven't done a lot of those. And I said, absolutely, it would be a perfect thing for us to do. So we got the guys together, set a date, and we came together. And it was good for our kids, right, you know, to give back. So many of the people who come and see us play on Friday, right, are in our community. So it's community service is good. You know, always good to give back and teach these young men how to work. We do a big mulch fundraiser, and so I think this is another good one to be able to get your hands dirty. Most of these guys one day hopefully will be husbands and fathers, and you got to be able to go cut the grass and do some stuff. But bigger than that, it's just about giving back. And so shout out to Mr. Blackford who put that on our radar, and we came together, and it became a great event for not only our football program, but for our community in whole.
1: You know, I have a few friends who live in Woodford County, and they do go to the football games on Friday nights. It does feel like a big community event every Friday. So why is it so important for you all to be on the opposite side of that and not only be a good football team, because you are, from what I again, as somebody who doesn't know anything, from what I've heard, you're a good football team, but also just be good community members?
0: No, I think it's, you have to give back, right? You know what I'm saying? I think giving back is paramount to everything you do, right? A lot of these, you know, we've raised this generation to be self-serving and it's about me. And so it's good for you to be able to physically do something, to be able to give back to people in your community who invest. And you don't know half these people who you see every day, but they probably see you on a Friday night or see you in a grocery store. And so it's just good, right, to give back. It's good for the soul. It's good for humanity, right? I think if we had more people who would give back, we would have such more of a better world, a better community. You know what I'm saying? And so it's our job, it's my job as the head of our football team and as an adult to say, listen, guys, it cannot be about us. It has to be about a bigger cause. And so this was just one project we were able to do. And we want to do some more. Like, I just don't want to be this one thing and be the caveat. And I'm not big, you know, media attention out of it. You do it just because you do it, because I think you need to give back. And it's from the heart. And so, no, that's really the big reason.
1: Do you think that things like this make you all a stronger team or a better team when it comes to playing?
0: Absolutely. I think you can never do too many team bonding events. Like, we're going to have this coming Sunday, a guy's going to come in, a motivational speaker and a magician. And so he's going to talk to all of our youth, middle and high school. And then next Friday, we're leaving to go to Memphis. So we'll have a 2 or 3 day trip down there and we'll hang out. We're going to go to the Martin Luther King Museum. And after we play the game, then we're going to go see Vandy and Delaware play. And so I just think the more times we can get kids out those phones and interacting with each other, I think it builds a lot more team bonding, team camaraderie.
1: Let me ask. So, I mean, that's a big trip. Like, that's a lot of travel. That's a lot of events going on. Is that all community funded? Is that from the school? Like, how does that work?
0: Yeah. We do, like I said, we do a lot of stuff from our school, a lot of fundraising. And so we've had some individual contributions from people. And so, you know, we went last year, we went to Disney World and played in Florida. The year before, we went to LA and played. So we took 60 kids 2 years ago and I think 40 cheerleaders to LA. And so we try to do travel, and I think it's just good. We want to play good competition, but it's good for kids to get outside their comfort zone. Some of these young men and women, we have female trainers and have never been outside of ourselves. So I just think it's good to be able to see other parts of the world, to see, you know, the world is bigger than Woodford County and the state of Kentucky. So it's been good for our program the last 3 or 4 years.
1: Y'all hiring? I'll carry bags or something.
0: Come on, go with us, dog. It's a fun trip. No, man, we had some good time. Like I said, we got to go to the Rose Bowl 2 years ago. Last year, we spent a day in Disney World and went to the beach. And, you know, we were down there for 4 or 5 days. And so this year, we're going to leave to go to Memphis. And so, no, it should be a good trip.
1: This is your, you said 12th year at Woodford County?
0: Yes, 12th year, yes.
1: What do you think the next 5, 10 years is going to look like? Like, what is the ultimate goal for you as a coach?
0: Well, the ultimate goal is to raise quality young men and to get as many kids into college that want to play football, right? You know what I'm saying? I think first, like I said, you want to raise quality good men, you know, be leaders amongst our schoolmates and the youth who look up to them. You know, one of my big goals is we want to go to Hawaii. I want to take my football team to Hawaii before I leave here. And so that's one on my bucket list, because we were able to go to LA. So Hawaii is the next step. And then, you know, as a program, you want to win a state championship. We've been 13-1, 12-2, a few times, haven't made it to the to Kroger Field. And so that's one of the ultimate goals for our organization. And I speak on behalf of all of my coaches and our admin and our superintendent. And so, you know, we try to be on the same page. And so those are some of the goals. And every year we reevaluate, right? How can we make our program better? How can we do more? How can we impact other people more? And so I think that's the great thing about Woodford County and our sports programs in general.
1: Mm. If there's somebody listening who maybe wants to reach out and does have opportunities for you all, what's the best way to find you or get in touch with you?
0: Well, I think everybody in the community has my phone number and email. You know what I'm saying? But my email is just dennis.johnson@woodford.kyschools.us. But I'm open to all opportunities. I tell people during this time of year, I rarely ever sleep, right? My phone rings all the time. But like I said, I try to be a people person, right? Not that I'm perfect, but I try to deal with issues. That's why I love my job. I told our teammates, I said, that's why I love being AD, because you deal with people, right? It's not always happy times, but you got to deal with people, and I enjoy doing that. I saw my father do it for 30 plus years, I'm here. I've been here, like I said, my phone's on, so anytime anybody has a service lane project, we can't do them all, but we try to do certain ones that fit our time frame and try to give back to the community.
1: Mm. Now, before we go into our second segment, which is my favorite part of every episode, I don't want to put you on the spot. You can tell me no, it will not hurt my feelings, and I promise I will cut it out. But can you give me like a classic football coach pep talk?
0: A classic, you know, I've kind of tampered down over the year, but you know, like guys, we're going into this Friday's game, man. You know, we got a tough opponent in Great Crossing. They've been to the semifinals up 2 years ago in 6A. And so it's going to be a tough fight. We got to go out and play fundamentally sound football. We cannot turn the ball over, right? No dumb penalties. And I think if we do that and execute, we have a great chance to win the game tonight.
1: Mm.
0: So that would be something like that.
1: I love. Did you grow up in church?
0: I did, absolutely.
1: Do you ever see like a balance or a comparison between being a football coach and being a preacher?
0: Absolutely. I think, and I tell my guys, I said, listen, I can't be your preacher every single day. I can't pump you up every day and give you a hoorah sermon. It's got to be in your spirit. But no, we do talk about that. We actually do a good job with our FCA stuff. A lady named Bug Brown does that. And one thing that makes our program unique on Friday, one of the players does our FCA. They do like a 10-minute speech. So it's awesome. So that it does. So it does work hand in hand. Absolutely.
1: Love. Okay, we are going to do my favorite part of every episode. It's called BGCF Fast Facts. So I'm going to ask you a question, and without thinking about it too much, you'll give me your first answer. Are you ready?
0: I am ready.
1: What are you reading right now?
0: We're doing a book called A Leadership Challenge. Our superintendent gave us, so I've just now started reading that. So I'm excited to read it, and we're doing a whole bunch of stuff through our superintendent and our admin team. And so that's the book I'm reading right now.
1: What are you watching right now?
0: What am I watching right now? It's on Netflix. It's called 50 Cent. Is it Knockout? I think it's.
1: Oh, yes. Yes.
0: It's been really good. Every Sunday, that's kind of my relaxed time when I get done with football and church and meetings. I go home and watch the latest episode on Sunday night.
1: Love. What are you listening to right now?
0: I listen to a lot of gospel music.
1: Oh.
0: A lot of Kirk Franklin. I'm a big gospel man. And my playlist was kind of crazy because my wife's like, I will be sitting on my deck and it'll go from some Christian to some rap to some... Margaritaville, to some all different kinds of stuff. But I really do like gospel music. I'm a gospel person. I'm an old school. Oh, and I'm an old school gospel.
1: Love.
0: G.E. Patterson, like the old school gospel.
1: Yes, yes. What are you eating right now?
0: So I told my guys I've been able to lose some weight. So every day at lunch, I ate the same thing. I said, you know, it's boring, but it's been effective. So I ate one piece of nine-inch bread, two pieces of honey turkey, a piece of cheese on it. I ate 12 baked Lay's potato chips, and I ate pineapples and blueberries and a bottle of water every day for lunch. So that's kind of been my routine.
1: Chips. Are you counting your chips?
0: 12, yes, 12 Dang. Baked Lay's potato chips. Absolutely.
1: What flavor?
0: What I do.
1: Just plain ones?
0: Plain. Every once in a while, I get barbecue, but most times it's plain.
1: Okay, I was like, Dennis, we've got to work on this. We've got to figure something out.
0: It's been working for me.
1: If it's working and you can handle it, I think that's great.
0: I appreciate it.
1: What are you most scared of?
0: Not being successful, right? I've been blessed to have some success in my life, and so that kind of drives me. Like I don't like to let people down. I don't like to let kids down, but I want to see success, not individual success, but success with our kids and our coaches and our school system and our administration, and so. That drives me every day to be better, to get up in the morning, to what else can you do to make yourself better, to accomplish more, to do more, to set a higher standard. So, yeah, absolutely.
1: If you don't mind me asking, what does success look like for you? Like, how do you measure it as a person?
0: I think when things around you are running smoothly, right, not that it always happens, it's in a school system, in a football program, but when you can see growth, when I can see a Friday night come to into fruition, or a project I'm doing as an athletic director come into fruition. And just like the when we did the when we did the weeding at the at the graveyard, or we do a some of our football players go visit people who are sick, or we things like that's what I see success. But I think it's not something you can say, it's just something you see and feel once a job is accomplished. And then, like I said, I know I'm really, really bad because I'm always on to the next one. I'm not a big take time to pat yourself, anybody on the back, and you know what I'm saying, it's always the next challenge. I think that's what makes people tick, and that's what it definitely what makes me go.
1: Yeah. On the opposite end of that, what are you most proud of?
0: I'm proud of the success we've had in Wofford County. You know, a lot of people, when I first got here, we were one of the bottom teams in the state. And so we've grown our football program. The athletic program in general has grown. We have a bunch of great coaches. A lot of our sports teams have been really, really good. I mean, baseball has been to the Final Four a few times. Basketball has been there 3 or 4 years ago. Our female track team got second. Our boys lacrosse team got beaten in state. Our girls lacrosse team has been good the last 3 years. And so we have a bunch of good people in those positions who do a great job with our young men and women.
1: Who do you look up to?
0: Well, my father passed a few years ago, so he was definitely influential. But now my mom, you know, I talk to my mom twice a day. And so she's just she's been a rock of our family for years. And just to see what she does every day and goes about her work. And she never can sit at home. She's always on the go. And so my mom is definitely my biggest role model.
1: What are your parents' names?
0: Alvis and Rosetta. My dad died, like I said, 2 or 3 years ago. And then my mom's name is Rosetta Johnson. So
1: that's great. Such a good mom name. Rosetta Johnson.
0: Yes,
1: that is Rosetta really Johnson. Good.
0: Mm. It is.
1: What are you most looking forward to?
0: To see what the future holds. I say, you work so hard for things, and just to see them coming to fruition, you know what I'm saying? That's what I like to do. I'm just always forward thinking. You know, 4 or 5 years ago, people said, man, you can't take a team to LA. And so we did that. And so now I'm on to the next adventure. I'm excited to see our kids. Things we go to Memphis and be able to go to the Martin Luther King Museum, and someone probably never been to a college football game. And so just to take those kids, and I'm like, I want these kids to experience everything. And so I've been very fortunate and blessed in my life to experience things I would have never thought coming from Harrisburg, Kentucky. And so God's really blessed me. And so I like to give back. I'm a giver, right? You know what I'm saying? I like to give, and I like to see kids having success.
1: Why do you love Woodford County?
0: Probably because Woodford County loved me. You know, when I first got here, we struggled as a program, you know, because I, you know, at first I wasn't an AD. We struggled, and the people, you know, they stuck beside me and gave me a chance to grow our programs, and now I'm forced them to be the athletic director. So the people of Woodford County love me, so I'll be forever indebted to a lot of people in Woodford County who showed me a lot of support, who's encouraged me, and when times were really, really bad, and so I'm very appreciative of that.
1: Mm. Why do you love yourself?
0: Because God made me who I was. You know, I couldn't imagine being anybody else. And so I'm happy at the person I am. I got a lot of work to do, a lot of shortcomings, but God made me who I am, and I try to live each day accordingly and be the best Dennis Johnson I can be.
1: Mm. Last question. Tell me what you have going on, how people can find you, when the next game is. Give me all the goods.
0: Yeah, you know, Dennis Johnson, Woodford County Athletic Director. You won't find me on social media. I'm not a social media guy at all.
1: Good for
0: I'm
1: you.
0: Old school text, call me type of guy. But I'm always at school. I'm here in the morning by 8:30. I don't leave most nights to 9:30, 10 o'clock.
1: Dang.
0: Just because we have games going on, and I try to visit a lot of the games. I just have stuff to do after football practice. But we have a big football game Friday night at Great Crossing, which is our third game of the year, and so hopefully have a big crowd. Our fans always travel. A lot of great activities going on amongst our Woodford County community within and outside of the school. A lot of projects our kids do. Our band is in competition and a lot of our sports, and so we're excited. Woodford County, I think we've just opened a new building about a year and a half ago, and so we got a new facility, which is awesome, and so great support of people Woodford County, and so we're ready for the next challenge, and so we're excited for this 26-27 school year and what it has to offer us.
1: I will say, and this is an embarrassing story on myself, I was trying to find your email online, and I found it, but I couldn't, I couldn't copy it, so I was really struggling. So I called the front desk of the school, and I was like, hey, I'm trying to find Dennis Johnson. It was so easy. So if people want to find you, you're an easy man to get a hold of.
0: And I'm a pretty big guy, too, so I'm always around. So I'm just a, hey, you away, or call or text message away. Absolutely. Absolutely.
1: Well, Dennis, thank you so much for being here. I really appreciate it. I'm so excited for you guys. We appreciate you being part of the community. And anytime you want to come back, maybe bring a player. I'm happy to have them on. But until next time, I will talk to you soon.
0: Thank you for having me. We're excited. Like I said, I would love to do it again. This is a great interview.
1: Yeah,
0: I appreciate it.
1: Yeah,
0: this is
1: so fun. All right, we'll talk soon.
0: Thanks.
1: Okay, bye. Thank you so much for joining us today on the Do Good Radio Hour, brought to you by Bluegrass Community Foundation. 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Until next time, I'm Courtney Bush. 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

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I'm your host, Fred. That was Ethel Cain with Nettles off her really fantastic album, Willoughby Tucker, I'll Always Love You. I just think that's a fantastic kind of take on country. Fantastic young artist. Like, I think she's still under 30, which is amazing. Really recommend checking out her stuff. Coming up on this block of music, we got two more songs for you because that one was a little long. Loved it though. We got Belle Biv DeVoe with their, I think that's New Jack Swing back in the 90s, Poison. And then we're going to go to the recent charts with Benson Boone and Sorry, I'm Here for Someone Else. So two great songs coming up for you. I hope you're all having a great Thursday night. Check out the music. Stick around for even more after the next break. Until then, take care. Enjoy. I'll talk to you after the next commercial break. Gotta pay the bills. Bye now.

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I'm your host, Fred. That was James Brown with his old-time classic, I Got You, I Feel Good. I don't know what else to really be said about that song. It just is fantastic and rules. Three more songs coming up for you. We got Supertramp with Bloody Well Right. We've got Steve N. Seagulls, goodness, with their cover of AC/DC's Thunderstruck. If you're not familiar with their work, stick around. And then Sarah McLachlan with, I think it's a little bit forgotten, but Possession is a great song by her. I really enjoy that. We're going to listen to that. So we got three songs coming up for you. I hope you all enjoy them. Hope you're all having a great Thursday night. Stick around for even more music. I'll talk to you after the next break, but until then, have a good one.

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Hello, everyone. Welcome back to this week's episode of Marconi's Bad Dream here on Media Lex Radio, the voice of the people, WLXU 93.9 LPFM, Lexington, Kentucky. I'm Fred. That was Aretha Franklin covering Simon and Garfunkel's Bridge Over Troubled Water. Just a really beautiful rendition of that song. I think it was really amazing how she kind of put her own touch on it. A very cool arrangement, I guess I would say. We got three more songs coming up for you on this block. We got Idols with I'm Scum. Pro tip, you might want to turn your radio down if you turned it up for Aretha. We got Harry Belafonte coming up with Jump in the Line. And then close it out, we got a very beautiful ballad from the Mamas and the Papas with Dedicated to the One I Love. So very diverse group of songs here that I hope you all enjoy. Hope you all have a great Thursday night. Thanks for checking out the show. Stick around after the break for even more great programming. Until next week, take care of yourselves. Have a good one.

has no title. 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Okay, I believe you. 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
2: 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I am so excited today because I get to sit at the feet of my elders, and I mean that in the most loving way possible. Three women that have come into my life at very pivotal moments and have sown into me, and I look up to them for guidance and love, and I'm just glad to sit down with them in the segment called Strength of Her Seasons. So we're going to be talking about the seasoned woman and learn getting some wisdom, because us young cats don't do that too much anymore, and sit and get the wisdom that we need to get from our elders. So with that being said, I like to start the show allowing you to tell us a little or a lot about yourself, because nobody knows you better than you. So I will start with Queen Mother Oshinike. Yes.
3: Thank you. I'm so excited to be here and to be of support to you. So speaking of support, I am Queen Mother Oshinike Amke, and I am a spiritual intuitive, sound healer, energy healer, and I do a lot of work with women in supporting them in reconnecting with their sacred feminine power, energy, essence, and see myself also in doing that as a spiritual midwife. I'm also a writer, have a memoir out, and have an organization called the Institute of Whole Life Healing and 1 Million Wombs United. Again, supporting these women in reconnecting with their sacred feminine essence.
2: Yes. That my mom. All right, if you're up, Mama Jan.
4: Oh, it's such a wonderful privilege and opportunity to be here today. And thank you so much for the compliment for having me. I am owner of Elegant Events by Jan. I have been in business for over 20 years. Most of the weddings that have occurred in Lexington, I think I've been a part of. And I am a child of God. I speak the truth. If I can help anybody, that's just who I am, hospitable. And I just love being around people, and I'm a people person.
2: Yes. Yes. Ah. Mother Deborah. It's up to you. You're going to round us out.
5: Okay, I can do that. First, I'm honored to be on this platform with these beautiful women, these beautiful queens, I will say. My name is Deborah Logan Lawson. I recently retired after 40 years of working for a construction company that is family owned. I'm also the owner, CEO of the Lextropolis magazine that I started actually over 10 years ago now. And so I could go on, but, you know, I got a lot I could say, but I'm going to shorten it. Again, it's a pleasure to be here.
2: Miss Deborah got me bitten by this radio bug. I was on their first show. So this is coming full circle, man. I'm telling you. So like I said, we're talking about the seasoned woman. So I want to start off asking this question. When you were younger, what did getting old mean to you?
5: Getting out of the house.
3: Yeah. Finally being able to do what I wanted to do the way I wanted to do it.
5: Exactly.
6: Honestly, I never really thought about getting older because I'm the youngest of eight. So I guess in a sense, I was the spy. So I always got to go with my siblings, but I never really thought about getting older. I guess basically I've kind of lived in the moment, and we were always taught to plan what it is you're going to do. We always had to explain, you know, we had to tell them where we were going, who we were going with, what was your plan.
5: Right.
6: So that was just something that always stayed with me. So I never really thought about, and to this day, I mean, even at my age, I don't think what is getting older. I'm just living. I'm living.
5: Right. But I think for me, where I was the oldest of three siblings, I was second mother, you know, and they looked up to me. They wanted me. I had to tell my brothers when they went to college, because they were still calling me, asking me for money and different things. And I had to remind them, hey, you do have parents over there, you know. But I think that's one of the reasons I couldn't wait to, you know, get my own car. I couldn't wait to get my own apartment. And, you know, when I went off to school, which I didn't go nowhere but UK, but still, I wanted to stay out of the house, you know. Just to be grown.
2: What I thought
5: would be wonderful, right? And what we would give to go back home.
3: Yeah.
2: Adulting sucks. I just want to say that. It is not what it was packed up to be.
5: No. But with that, I was determined not to go back home, you know?
3: Yes. Mm-hmm. So yeah, that was it for me as well. That's what getting older meant. Being in control of my own self, what I do, when I do it, how I do it. I'm not your little girl anymore, who's living under your roof and has to.
2: Your roof.
3: Right.
2: Your roof. I was proud of those. Mm-hmm. So when you hear the words growing old gracefully, aging, or, you know, getting old, how do those words resonate with you now?
5: They don't really bother me.
2: Really?
5: You know, no, you know, like the cliche says, you're as young or as old as you feel. And I stay so active and busy, you know, that I'm blessed to have good health, you know, so I don't concern myself really with that. But just living day to day and just, I don't know, at this age is so freeing.
6: It is.
5: It really is.
6: If we could take away menopause. Girl. If we could take carb dead out, life would be wonderful.
5: That's a whole nother show.
6: see, that's what I'm saying. That's that aging. That's that lifing. Because you do have that freedom, aging gracefully. And it was wonderful. And then there's that little cutout, sweating. What is that?
3: That takes the grace away.
6: Girl, I'm telling you. Other than that, you know, because so much comes with that. The mood swings, the weight gain, and the emotions. I mean, and I would pray, well, don't let me be one of those criers. I don't want to be just crying. And then they say, you sensitive. I'm like, sensitive? I'm not sensitive. I was sensitive. So it's kind of like leaving, but it's, you know, as soon as you think that night sweat is gone, all of a sudden it's like, no, it's a clammy. So you know the difference. Yeah. So we carve that out, I'd be great.
5: Does it go away?
6: Girl, I'm 67.
2: They say it's up to 10 to 15 years.
3: It is.
5: I've been doing this.
3: Yes, it is. And it can come back around in a whole different way. You know, you think, oh, okay, finally, that's over. I'm done.
6: Yes.
3: I'm moving on. And then the next thing you know, it's like, wait a minute, where are these hot flashes coming from again?
6: Yes.
3: This is crazy. I'm done.
6: Mm-hmm.
3: No, you're not done. So, there's a whole lot of other things that are connected to that change of life.
6: Mm-hmm.
3: And, you know, we can experience that along the whole trajectory.
2: Well, I want to ask this since we're talking about it. Why do you think it is that we, as women, we don't talk about it to our daughters? Like, I never knew what menopause was until I got older. Like, my mom went through it, but I didn't know it. You know, it wasn't a discussion like when you get your cycle, you know,
6: my conversation
2: with that was totally different too. But, you know, why don't we talk about these things?
3: That's a good question. That's a really, really good question. Because my mother didn't talk about any of that at all. And my sister and I, my sister who's 7 years older than me, we watched my mother go through menopause, but we didn't even know that we didn't know what that was. And so she would be doing all of this sweating. And back in those days, we didn't have just white toilet paper. We had colored toilet paper. And so she liked to keep pink toilet paper in our bathroom. And so she would keep the pink toilet paper with her and start wiping her head.
6: Damn.
3: And my sister and I, we would crack up because she'd have these pieces of pink toilet paper all over her head and face. And we'd be laughing, but we had no idea that that was connected to menopause. She didn't discuss any of that. So
6: they didn't discuss anything. And back then it was what goes on stays here.
5: Right.
6: Well, we changed that. We have a niece and aunt retreat every year, and we've been doing it for the last 5 years. And we discuss all the family illnesses, diseases, menopause, because it's very important that you know your family history. So we kind of broke that bond.
3: Yes.
6: And, you know, it's okay if you need a therapist. It's okay that you can. And we make them sign contracts. And what goes on here stays here. It's not to be discussed outside of this, because we have to have trust in order to have transparency. Yeah. So we broke that bond because we don't know. Just like you said, Mother, we noticed it, but there was no definition to it.
3: Right.
6: There was no title to it.
3: Exactly.
6: You know, Mother just went to the doctor, but we had no idea of what was really going on. There was a lot of writing. We didn't understand, you know, but now I understand equates with everything back then, but of course they've gone on. And
5: we're left to fend for ourselves.
6: Yes,
3: absolutely. Absolutely.
2: We're not fending today. I'm sitting and y'all gonna kill me all.
6: I know that's right.
5: That's a whole nother show.
3: Right.
2: So when did you reach the point where other people's opinions stopped carrying so much weight and you finally started to step into your own truth? Because I know my motion that's big with you. Know thyself. See me looking on my glasses.
3: Yes, indeed.
2: So, when did that happen? I want to get there.
3: For me, that happened in, fortunately, in my 40s. And it's because of the work that I was doing to know myself and understand more of myself and to start working with what I refer to as my core wounds. And so once I started addressing what were my three primary core wounds and seeing how that was playing out, and that was a lot of that was happening in my 40s. By the time I got to 50,
6: I was like, oh, okay, I'm clear about this now. And I'm not dealing with such and such and such and such. And I take responsibility for what I might be putting out there, because that's connected. That's my stuff. That's not their stuff. And, you know, so that's how it was for me.
2: Either one of y'all?
4: I don't, you know, we were taught morals and guidelines as children. And that's far as it ever went with me. I mean, I've always had carried myself in a respectful way, but as far as being concerned and letting someone put weight on my shoulders of their thoughts was never an issue for me. And the reason being, we were taught as children, young, not everybody should be praying for you. Not everybody is going to love you. They will be in your face and saying it and not meaning a word about it. So if you do something, you own it. If you're going to do it, you make sure that you own it and that you're going to carry it. Don't look for somebody else to. And if it means that much for you to go in that direction, then you own it and you carry it. Don't worry about what somebody else is thinking.
3: Yeah.
2: Wow. Yeah. That's
6: for me, absolutely.
4: That, yeah. I mean, because it's hurtful. When you think you've got a friend that's going to be there for you and they're not, and we'll get into that later as well.
3: Oh, yeah.
5: For me, that question there really kind of touched me. Because I was probably 50. And I think I put a lot of that pressure on myself because I wanted to be this person for my dad and my mom. You know, again, my dad died in 2003 and left the company, you know, to his children. And I was the only one doing the business at that time until one of my brothers came on board and we started doing it together. But because he had worked, I watched him start this company in 1969 and I watched him build this company. And so when he passed, my goal in life was to make this company the best, you know, that it could be, to keep his name, you know, strong in our community and stuff. So, again, I just wanted to be the best, you know, professionally, you know. It's hard for me to explain it, but that's, I think, again, I put all the pressure on myself. So I did care about what people thought because, you know, we are, as Black business owners and entrepreneurs, we always get a bad rap. You know, they're never in the office or they never answer the phone or, you know, we never do whatever. And I was determined to do just the opposite. I was determined if we're going to be open from 9 to 5, that someone's going to answer their phone from 9 to 5. You know, presentation, all of those things meant a lot to me. So, yeah, I think that's the reason why I did care up until that point. But when I turned 50, like I said, somewhere between 50 and 55, I'd retired from the police department. And so I had a little bit more freedom to do more of me, more of what I wanted to do. And from there, it kind of grew.
7: I love it. I can't wait. Nice. I'll be 50 this year, so I'm ready to just
5: so young.
7: I don't care. I just know.
5: My daughter be 50 too.
6: That's cute.
7: That's why I'm trying to get the wisdom now. So you know, moving forward.
3: Indeed, indeed.
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2: 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If you are just joining us, oh, what a treat I have for you. You're going to sit at the feet of the wisdom keepers. And I'm so excited to have them. We have Mama, I call her Mama Jan, Janice Jackson, Mama Oshun, Queen Mother Oshunike, Anike, and Mama Deborah Lawson. We're chopping it up about the strength of a seasoned woman. And we just left off talking about shedding the opinions of other people. I want to know, as you move forward in this season of your life, how have friendships shaped you? And what role do they play for you now in your growth, your peace, and your sense of belonging? Because, you know, right now, as a young person, I'm not as young as some, but, you know, friendships mean a lot. But they can also cost you a lot at the same time as far as hurt feelings and grief and all these other things. So, you know, how does that work for you guys, for you ladies now?
5: Say that out loud again.
2: Yeah. The question?
5: No, your answer.
2: Oh. There's a lot of grief. It can go good or it can go bad. So how has it been for you all? How has friendship shaped you and getting to this point in your life?
3: I think for me, friendships are completely different for me at this stage of my life. Completely different. So I'm not trying to have friends to hang out with, do this with, do that with, what have you. I am looking at friendship as relationships that are mirroring and reflecting like values and beliefs that I have. Because again, I'm not at a place where I'm trying to prove something. I'm not at a place where I'm trying to keep a friendship. You know, I'm not at a place where you can just do whatever you want to do and I'm going to turn my head the other way or tell you, girl, get it together, whatever. No, I don't have time for that. So it's a whole different kind of connection. And people who value the things that I value, who are going to listen, like I need to listen, what they say to me. So it's a whole different kind of relationship.
2: What about you? Like,
6: I agree. I totally agree with you, Mother. Friendships change as you grow. You still may have that one ride or die, unconditional. Yeah. You know, we have each other's back. I may not agree with you, but I got your back. And I'm going to tell you, I want you to tell me the honest truth. And what I do with it is up to me. And then you start like cleaning out your for lack of a better word, your Rolodex. You got some wave me off friends. Girl, I'll see you later. And then you've got those that I ain't bringing a bone, so you're not going to get no bone here. I ain't got time for that mess. And then you've got friendships that have, I call, scattered life, not because anything has happened between us, but because of career changes, marriages, children, you know, whatever may happen. But that doesn't mean that we don't love each other. It's just that life happens. But you'll always have that one right or die. But I'm with you, Mother. I don't have time. If we're like-minded, then we're going to hang. If not, And I've never been one that's going to be, oh, girl, you know, she should have done. No. And she's not present. We're not even going to talk about that. Mm-hmm. You know, because I feel like if you're my friend, you're going to tell me the real truth. And it may be, you know, I don't know if you was thinking about this, but I don't know. In my opinion, I don't think that you should have did this or done that. And I think you right. owe her apology or whatever. But I think you have to be real. We don't have time for this. The more time is ticking. Mm. That high school stuff is gone.
3: Gone.
5: Absolutely. Gone. You remind me of this. You remind me of the saying about friends, you know, the tree, about the root and the leaves mm-hmm. scattering, you know, and we have friends like that, you yes. know, and those friends that are rooted mm-hmm. are usually your close inner circle friends. And mm-hmm. like you said, the older that we get, my circle has gotten smaller and smaller mm-hmm. and smaller. I've lost several friendships, dear friends, to death in the last 2 years. Mm-hmm. And that changes you, you know. Mm-hmm. It makes you treasure the friendships that you have. And it right. makes you look at that Rolodex and make sure these are the friends that you can count on. You know, people mm-hmm. show you who they are. And those are the seasonal friends, you know.
3: Yes.
5: And,
3: yes.
5: And yeah. a lot of times friends are just there for a purpose. And then, you know, maybe they'll move yeah. on and
6: be those.
5: Exactly. Exactly. Mm-hmm. So I'm real intentional about the people that I have around me because exactly. I don't do drama. I don't do drama. Mm-mm. I just don't. Mm-mm. And if I feel in my spirit, if it makes me yes. feel uncomfortable, then I'll just, it was nice to see you too. And I'll walk
6: yeah.
5: up.
6: Mm-hmm. Yep.
5: You know? And so that's kind of where I am with that. Because people always say, mm-hmm. I don't never, you know, people don't really see me with a lot of people. Mm-hmm. I meet oodles of people, probably like you do, Janice, and like you do, mm-hmm. Queen Mother, because of mm-hmm. your professions. But right. like you said, everybody's not supposed mm-hmm. to be in your, even your outer circle.
6: Right. Yeah. yeah. yeah. That's a fact. No, but thank you.
5: I've had a friend get upset with me because she was always, that's my bestie, and that's my bestie. And I'm like, okay, I can be your bestie. But, you know, that didn't necessarily right. mean I felt the same, you know. And she would really, she would introduce me as her best friend. And when I introduced her, it was just like.
6: this is my friend.
7: This is Kim.
5: My friend.
6: Mm-hmm. Right, exactly.
5: It was the truth.
7: Mm-hmm. Hey. And I
6: and they get upset. That. Yeah.
7: Yeah. I respect it.
6: Yep.
7: I have to say, in therapy, I had a situation happen with a friend who I thought was a friend for many years, over a decade. Mm-hmm. And I was talking to my therapist about it and talking, you know, and she was like, okay, let's just be honest. Mm-hmm. Is this a relationship worth repairing?
6: Mm-hmm.
7: And I was like, oh. Is a good question. Mm-hmm. And I had to look at it honestly, like, no, it's not. And I was at peace with it, which was odd for me because I value friendship a lot. Mm-hmm. Just because I grew up with brothers. So having friends, female friends, is like everything to me. But mm-hmm. that one did not bother me to lose at all. Because mm-hmm. I don't know if I'm at this point in my life where peace means everything to me. And
6: absolutely.
7: No, I'm good. Mm-hmm. Are you yeah. sure? I'm like, that's right. Yeah. Mm-hmm. There's nothing within mm-hmm. my spirit that is disruptive about it. Like, you know, trying to fight, keeping it or letting mm-hmm. it go. It's just like, no, it was good. It was good while it lasted. It's moving on. Mm-hmm.
6: And you're okay because sometimes it's just growth.
5: Yeah.
6: You grow in a different direction and it's okay. You know, mm-hmm. everybody's not going to go with you.
5: Amen.
6: And I can't go. And I can't go with them.
3: Can't go. Absolutely. So they're not ready. They're not ready to go. That's not a part of their blueprint. No. So
6: they're not, they're gonna nitpick and it's always gonna be something because they're not on that same level. Right. And you wonder why you can't get along. That's the reason. It's time to let it go.
3: Exactly. Mm-hmm.
5: Someone told me that if you're in a room with the people who are on the same level as you, then you need to level up. You need to move on.
6: Mm-hmm. Mm-hmm. Mm-hmm. Wow. I remember hearing something
10: like that.
7: Can't grow.
10: Yes. Can't grow.
7: I think Queen Mother, we're probably thinking about the same person.
10: You can't grow.
6: That's a t-shirt right there. You can't grow like that.
7: Exactly. Right? Exactly.
11: Uh-uh. Not at all.
6: Yep.
11: So I went last month. I found this amazing artist. I sent it to you. I sent her to you, Mama, Oceanique. But her name is Olivia B. Moore. She just popped up on my Spotify, and there is a song that she has called It Didn't Start With Me.
6: Yeah.
11: And we have talked about, you know, how we were raised and everything. But in there, there's a line that says, I come from women who whispered their dreams in a pot on the stove. When you hear that, does that make you think about the women you come from and the ones who didn't always get to live their dreams out loud as entrepreneurs, mothers, trailblazers? Do you feel like you're giving those women a voice now in some way by living out your ancestors' wildest dreams?
7: I thought you weren't going to make us cry.
6: Yeah, absolutely.
7: Sorry.
6: That one was a deep one.
7: Yeah,
6: that is. You know, I have to say that even though when I was growing up, going into my 20s and 30s and annoyed with my mother for different kinds of things, as I look back now, my mother, she whispered those things in the pot. She also whispered those things to me and my sister. So my mother was about being this trailblazer. And that's what she was reflecting and showing my sister and I. And in the beginning, it was a little challenging because it was like, I can't keep up with her. I don't want to do what she's doing the way she's doing it. But she was showing me, and she used to have this saying that she would say to me and my sister, and that was, do you know who you are? And I would be like, and so I would say, you know, I don't know. And then she would say our last name. And that would have me more confused. You are a Scott.
10: Yes.
6: And I'm like, okay. And what does that mean? You know,
10: everything.
6: However, but that was you are. And this is what is expected of you as you are. And after a while, you know, I got it in my own way. So, she whispered that in the pot and up in my face.
7: I can so identify with that because my grandmother spoke life into me.
6: She's gonna make me cry.
7: She was a very strong woman, and this was my mother's mother. Ironically, my relationship with my mother during my time growing up wasn't always cool. She say black, I said white, you know, because we thought we was grown. You know, I told you I was trying to be grown anyway. But my grandmother, she just seemed like everything came out of her mouth was, you know, beaming, telling me I can do whatever I put my mind to do. She would tell me that I was born the day after she lost her husband. I never knew my grandfather. And I always, you know, you watch enough Oprah, you start believing some of the things that you, you know, read and hear about on television. And I kind of always thought that that was one of the reasons why me and my mom could not get along at that particular time. And one day we actually had this conversation and I asked her,
5: And she, you know, politely told me, she said no. And she apologized for making me feel the way I felt, that there was no handbook on being a parent. You know,
6: that's a fact.
5: Mm-hmm. And that is a fact. And then you mm-hmm. older now, and you understand that when you have your own children mm-hmm. and stuff. Mm-hmm. But those were honest, deep conversations that I had mm-hmm. with my mother and with my grandmother.
3: Yes.
5: I lost my train of thought what I was going to say. But anyway, she spoke life to us on things that we can do, like my brothers. Mm-hmm. She loves sports. And I told my brother if she could have lived long enough to see him play pro ball, she would have been bragging from here to California.
6: Mm-hmm. Oh, yeah.
5: But it's those relationships are very important.
7: Mm-hmm. Oh, yeah. I agree.
5: Very important.
7: I agree.
6: And most of the time when they spoke to us, they were cooking in the kitchen.
5: Yes. Mm-hmm.
6: And like you said, your name is everything.
3: Mm-hmm.
6: She would say, you know, you would hear her praying or humming. Mm. They were making little nuggets then, mm-hmm. you know, the cooking, the cleaning and the touching and the loving. And you don't argue with your brother and sister. You know, you love on each other.
3: Right.
6: And it's amazing because they were the glue and they were making deposits. And now we're doing it to our children. Mm-hmm. And to my grandchildren, and even my nieces and nephews, you know, they say, I want what my nephew said to me at his dad's funeral. I want my kids to have what I had with your mother. And these weren't really her grandchildren, but you couldn't tell her that they weren't.
3: Mm-hmm.
6: They felt that love. And I said, well, you know what? I'm not my mother. They said, yes, you are. I said, no, I'm not. But Auntie would do the best that she can. Mm-hmm. Anytime y'all want to come, I don't have a back porch because they camped out on the back porch and made pallets. I said, we will improvise whatever we have and try to give your children those memories.
3: Right.
6: But they remember that, you know, just like he said, you know, Granddaddy always said about getting a haircut, you know, looking nice when you go and speak up on the job and what side of the sidewalk to stand on when you're escorting girls and stuff. I mean, it was those are things that they remember. I remember. You know,
3: absolutely.
6: Your name is everything. Your name
3: absolutely.
6: Is everything.
3: Absolutely.
6: So it's and Deborah, it's okay because you know what? It's always someone in the family that can reach us more so. It's not always the mother.
3: Right.
6: Mm-hmm. Grandmothers have a very special place when it comes to grandchildren.
5: Absolutely.
3: Yes.
5: Absolutely.
3: And my grandmother, Mama Deborah, when you were saying that, it took me back to my grandmother mm-hmm. who loved me unconditionally.
5: Yes.
3: Unconditionally.
5: Mm-hmm.
3: And I'm listening as we're saying this and what we were hearing from our mothers and grandmothers and what they mm-hmm. were passing on to us. However, they didn't tell us about menopause. They told us everything else. And
6: yep.
3: you got it.
6: Nope,
3: do this and be this and whatever. But, mm-hmm. but they didn't tell us any mm-hmm. of that stuff. So.
5: But mm-hmm. you know, the other thing too is, you know, as women, we lose our identities.
3: Ooh.
5: You know, when we get married, we lose our names, and it's hard when the family gets together. And that's why it's so important to have those family reunions, those family mm-hmm. Get together, so you can have conversations like Janice was talking about with her nieces mm-hmm. and so forth.
6: Mm-hmm.
5: Mm-hmm. And that's one of the reasons. My grandmother, her name was Bertha, one of those old names.
3: Yeah.
5: mm-hmm. But she would claim, because you know, you got four.

0: That's one of the reasons why I continue to be Deborah Logan Lawson, because I'm acknowledging
1: Yes.
0: those before me. I'm
1: That's
0: always
1: beautiful.
0: gonna keep those people close to me.
1: That's beautiful.
2: I love it. 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
1: I'm still an activist and a warrior for the people, and I will continue until I die.
0: Today is Indigenous Peoples Day. We'll speak to Native American activist Leonard Peltier at his home on the Turtle Mountain Band of Chippewa Reservation in North Dakota. And we'll speak to the director of a new film called Free Leonard Peltier.
2: There's some firing now.
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2: This rate, there's surely going to be some blood spilled here.
5: I want to ask you about the dead agents. Did you kill them?
4: No, I did not kill them.
0: But first to India, where thousands have been arrested amidst massive protests against the government of Narendra Modi.
6: The opposition is asking one question. Prove to us that you have not cheated in the election.
0: All that and more coming up. Welcome to Democracy Now!, democracynow.org, The War and Peace Report. I'm Amy Goodman. In Saudi Arabia, one person was killed and 11 others wounded Sunday when a missile fired by Houthi fighters in Yemen hit a passenger terminal in King Khalid International Airport in Riyadh. The attack came just one day after another Houthi strike on the same terminal killed at least 12 people and injured more than 300 others, many of them critically. Saudi officials responded by canceling flights and suspending airport operations. Meanwhile, schools across Riyadh have canceled in-person classes and switched to distance learning for the second time in less than a month due to the threat of Houthi attacks. Meanwhile, Houthi-aligned media reports Saudi warplanes bomb Sana'a International Airport and other sites around Yemen's capital. The Pentagon's once again raised its count of U.S. troops killed and wounded in operations tied to the U.S. war on Iran. The Pentagon quietly updated the figures without a public announcement Friday. The Defense Casualty Analysis System website now lists 21 service members killed, up from 18, and 865 wounded, 98 more than in August. This comes as 74 Democrats in Congress are pushing the Pentagon for answers about U.S. airstrikes in Iran that killed civilians. They're focusing on a September strike on a wedding in Iran that killed five people, three adults and two children, and injured about 70 others. In a letter to Defense Secretary Pete Hegseth, the Democrats wrote, quote, "We're deeply alarmed by the continued pattern of civilian casualties resulting from U.S. operations in the war in Iran and the apparent lack of action and accountability from the department. Acknowledging such incidents, accepting responsibility, and learning from them makes our forces stronger, more effective, and an example to the world. When we fail to do so, it has the exact opposite effect," they said. In Gaza, two Palestinians were killed today as an Israeli drone struck vehicles in the southern city of Rafah. This follows an Israeli airstrike Sunday that killed three Palestinians in a tent in the Al-Mawasi area of Khan Yunis, which Israel previously designated as a so-called safe zone. On Saturday, separate Israeli strikes killed at least five Palestinians in Gaza. Those attacks came on the one-year anniversary of the U.S.-brokered so-called ceasefire agreement. Palestinian officials say Israel violated the deal more than 5,100 times in attacks that killed at least 1,471 Palestinians and injured nearly 5,200 others. This is Neil Al-Buhaisi, whose home was damaged in an Israeli strike.
7: Where would they go? They will stay in the streets. Where? There's no shelter or anything. All empty areas are filled. All is filled with tents in the north, the south, and in the middle where we are living. We started living this tragedy as well. There's no choice left for humans. There's no desire to live with this situation that we are in.
0: Russian attacks on Ukraine killed at least six civilians Sunday, including a strike on a grocery store in Kharkiv that killed 3 people and 20 injured. That followed Russian missile strikes in the southeastern Ukraine on Saturday that killed 20 people, including 3 children. Elsewhere, Russia bombed a power plant in the city of Kharkiv Sunday, setting it on fire. The attack came after President Trump wrote on Truth Social, quote, "Effective immediately, there's an energy ceasefire in the war between Russia and Ukraine. Both parties have agreed," he said. Ukrainian President Volodymyr Zelensky said the announcement caught him off guard, calling it, quote, "news to me," unquote. On Saturday, President Trump told reporters at the White House he thinks, quote, "it's time for Ukraine to get a new president," unquote. Trump's remarks came after the White House said it had reached a deal with the Kremlin to suspend sanctions on Russian diesel exports until April in order to lower fuel prices before the midterm elections. Speaking to ABC News, President Zelensky said he would organize elections and stop attacking Russian energy sites if President Putin agreed to a 60-day ceasefire.
8: Tell Putin, give us 2 months. 60 days of total ceasefire, 60 days, and we will organize elections. Of course, we will be ready for any choice of our people. Exactly. We are ready for ceasefire. We are ready to begin from any kind of steps of de-escalation. We are ready for energy ceasefire, not to attack energy, both sides.
0: In India, protests against the right-wing government of Prime Minister Narendra Modi rocked Delhi over the weekend. Police detained thousands of people Saturday, including the 3 leaders of the youth-led cockroach Janata Party, Abhijit Dipka, Saurav Das, and Ashutosh Ranka. Authorities had intercepted their flight from Mumbai to New Delhi to prevent a large demonstration. A magistrate judge ordered them released Sunday on the condition that they not breach peace for 1 year. After their release, the leaders vowed to continue protesting, even as they accused Modi's government of waging war on its own citizens and creating an atmosphere of fear. Today, Rahul Gandhi, the leader of the opposition Congress Party, is leading a march towards the Supreme Court. This is Neha Bora, the national president of the All India Students Association.
9: So I think there is hope, and that's the only reason why people have the courage to come down onto the streets now. Because there is hope that not only can you fight against these people who rule, who claim to rule with an iron fist, and they did rule with an iron fist, not only can you fight them, you can also defeat them in some way or form. And this hope is infectious, and that is why it keeps spreading in this entire country. Fear is infectious, of course, but hope is also infectious.
0: We'll go to New Delhi after headlines. The U.S. Justice Department is looking into whether the 5 major TV networks that make up the White House TV press pool broke federal antitrust law last month. In September, news departments at ABC, CBS, CNN, NBC, and Fox News briefly halted their shared rotation of White House coverage after CNN was pulled from a scheduled assignment from the White House. The networks reportedly found out about the probe on Friday when the Justice Department's antitrust division sent letters demanding records of internal communications. Last month, CNN, MS Now, and Politico sued over their ban from the White House. A Trump-appointed federal judge issued a temporary order requiring the White House to restore their access, with a ruling on a potential longer-lasting injunction expected Tuesday. A federal judge has ordered the Trump administration to stop running government-funded TV ads that promote President Trump, finding they're likely unlawful. In her ruling, U.S. District Judge Jennifer Rochon of New York blocked the Trump administration from spending public funds to distribute the ads. She also said it must cancel, quote, any slot, placement, reservation, or arrangement for the airing or dissemination of the challenged advertisements, unquote. The ruling took effect immediately, covering any ads that were set to air later Sunday night. But the Justice Department, in a weekend filing, said the ad buy was slated to end on Sunday. The ads began running on national TV in September, using millions of dollars from the Department of Homeland Security. A federal judge issued a temporary order on Friday blocking the deportation of Oscar Bergal, the 28-year-old man shot by an ICE agent on Thursday in the Marble Hill neighborhood of New York City. The order also prohibits federal agents from moving him to any facility outside the southern or eastern districts of New York or the District of New Jersey unless the court approves it first. Bergal was behind the wheel of his car when he was shot in the neck with his 5-year-old son in the back seat. As plainclothes ICE agents approached the vehicle with weapons drawn. On Saturday, hundreds of people, including families and children, rallied in Herald Square to protest ICE and to demand accountability. Demonstrators marched to call for an end to ICE operations in New York City and justice for immigrant families. This is protester Tanya Nunez.
10: We demand justice for Oscar and all victims of ICE terror.
0: In Houston, Texas, ICE agents struck and injured a man with their vehicle on Saturday after he ran from them on foot. An ICE spokesperson said agents were trying to stop a vehicle carrying Jose Mendoza Cervantes, the person the operation was targeting, and Miguel Padov Hernandez. In the footage, the ICE vehicle can be seen running over Padov Hernandez. They broke his legs. And he was scheduled to undergo surgery on Sunday. During a rally in Tennessee Saturday, President Trump repeatedly misnamed Michigan's Democratic Senate candidate, Dr. Abdul El-Sayed, as Mohammed, calling him a jihadist.
11: Like Mohammed El-Sayed. I call him Mohammed. Somebody said, his name isn't Mohammed. It's Abdul. I said, to me, it's Mohammed. I'm the president. I can call him whatever the hell I want. To me, he's Mohammed, and he's a radical jihadist.
0: Dr. Abdul El-Sayed responded to the attacks by saying, quote, he knows my name is Abdul. He says it every day, but he's not just attacking me. He's attacking all of us, unquote. In Tennessee, Krista Pike was discharged from a hospital Saturday and sent back to death row at the Deborah Johnson Rehabilitation Center in Nashville. Pike survived two doses of pentobarbital meant to kill her at a botched execution attempt on September 30th. Tennessee Governor Bill Lee has postponed executions through the end of the year pending an investigation. He's not responded to calls from Krista Pike's lawyers to commute her sentence from death to life in prison. If he takes no action before leaving office January 16th, the decision will fall to the victor of Tennessee's gubernatorial race in November. Democrat Jerry Green has called for a moratorium on executions, while Republican candidate, current U.S. Senator Marsha Blackburn wrote, quote, the answer is simple. Bring back the electric chair and deliver justice for these victims swiftly, she said. The Trump administration placed sanctions on the International Criminal Court Friday, just hours after a former ICC judge, Navi Pillay, was awarded the Nobel Peace Prize. The court condemned the sanctions and urged its 125 member countries to come to its defense. The U.S. has already sanctioned 17 ICC judges and officials. To see our interview about Navi Pillay, the new Nobel Peace Prize winner, go to democracynow.org. And President Trump appointed conservative commentator Katie Zakaria to serve as White House press secretary, replacing Carolyn Leavitt. Zakaria has spread anti-abortion disinformation, including a conspiracy theory linking the abortion pill mifepristone to Nazi Germany. In a November 2025 post on X, Zakaria falsely claimed mifepristone is, quote, connected to the manufacturer of the deadly gas Zyklon B, unquote. Zakaria is a former Department of Homeland Security spokesperson, current advisor to Trump Media and Technology Group. And those are some of the headlines. This is Democracy Now!, democracynow.org. Coming up, we go to India, where thousands have been arrested amidst massive protests against the government of Narendra Modi. Stay with us.

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0: by Helado Tropical and a new collaboration by Helado Negro and Reina Tropical. 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I'm Mimi Goodman.
1: And I'm Anjali Kamath. Welcome to all our listeners and viewers from across the country and around the world. In India, the right-wing government of Narendra Modi is facing its biggest challenge yet in 12 years in power, as tens of thousands of people have taken to the streets to protest what they call vote theft. At issue is the deletion of 130 million names from the voter rolls. And the vast majority of those deletions are believed to be opposed to Prime Minister Modi's ruling BJP party. The protests are being led by students and the youth Cockroach Movement and joined by leaders from the opposition parties. They're demanding the resignation of the Chief Election Commissioner, Gyanesh Kumar, and an overhaul of the electoral system. The Cockroach Movement started after the Chief Justice of India's Supreme Court compared unemployed youth to cockroaches earlier this year. Today, in one of the largest recent protests in India's capital of New Delhi, India's main opposition leader, Rahul Gandhi of the Congress Party, is leading a march to the Supreme Court of India. Speaking to reporters earlier today, Gandhi reiterated the call for the election commissioner to resign.
2: Narendra Modi is blocking the whole town. He's putting 30, 40,000 police people outside. For what? Because the opposition is asking one question. Prove to us that you have not cheated in the election. Prove to us that you have not cheated in the election.
0: The Modi government put New Delhi in lockdown ahead of Saturday's protest, canceling trains to the city, shutting down metro stations, even suspending mobile internet in large parts of Delhi. Tens of thousands of security forces, including paramilitary and police, were mobilized across the city, and at least 7,000 people were detained Saturday alone, including protest leaders, lawyers, and journalists. This is a protester speaking to reporters from inside a van where he was detained.
3: The Modi government is scared of us. That is why we have been picked up from halfway. We didn't even know where they were trying to bring us.
4: This is just fear, and they are afraid of us because they have done something wrong, and you cannot do something wrong with the people of this country, man.
0: Several Cockroach Movement leaders were also arrested right off the plane as they arrived in Delhi for the protest Saturday morning. After being released the next morning, Saurav Das, one of the leaders of the Cockroach People's Party, vowed protests would continue.
5: The protests are on. The protests will go on.
6: The youth of the country have woken up. The youth of the country are asking for accountability. The peaceful protests will go on until they fix accountability. And now the protests will not only happen in Delhi, but in the whole country.
1: On Saturday, the United Nations human rights spokesperson expressed concern over the mass detentions in India. In response, the Indian mission in Geneva responded on X that the UN's concerns were, quote, misplaced and constitute an unwarranted interference in the internal affairs of India, asserting that India is the world's largest democracy.
0: For more, we're joined by two guests in Delhi. Janvi Sen is the managing editor of The Wire, an independent news website in India. And joining us from the streets of New Delhi, Shoaib Danial, political editor of Scroll, another Indian independent news website. Shoaib, you were arrested on Saturday. You're out now. Describe what's happening in the streets and why these massive protests are happening, and also the response to thousands being arrested.
7: The protests are happening over one issue, Amy, which is the rigging of the voter rolls that Anjali pointed out. 130 million Indians have got kicked off the voter rolls in a process that could at best be described as arbitrary. The deletions have affected Muslims far more than they have affected other Indians. So there is a very, very racial element in what this program represents. And these protests are coming after months of this exercise going on. And they represent an outpouring of anger, of frustration at what many Indians feel is the fact that their democracy is being taken away. We fought really hard for a democracy in 1947, and it feels like the right to vote is being taken away, and really everything else is downstream from that. On Saturday, we saw something unprecedented in India. Delhi was locked down, as you very correctly praised it. There were tens of thousands of policemen, paramilitary forces on the streets. The entire city was barricaded. The entire city center was barricaded. Internet was shut off. The police unleashed violence on these, you know, most of the protesters are actually kids. It's very much a Gen Z protest in many ways. The bulk of the protesters are young kids. I just met a couple of kids who are 18, who are in first year in college. They've come here. And again, they were brutalized. They were arrested. This happened yesterday and the day before. And today we've had a kind of turning of the tide, so to speak, where the Congress Party, which is in the main opposition, has actually put its strength, cadre strength out onto the street. And we've seen some pretty remarkable scenes of the very same parts of Delhi, which were completely barricaded, which were completely blocked off, which are completely empty. They're filled with protesters today. And the police today have not or cannot do anything about it.
1: I want to bring Jhanvi Sen into the conversation, managing editor of The Wire, another independent news website in India. Jhanvi, you've also been out in the streets. Can you explain why protesters are marching to the Supreme Court of India right now?
8: So this began by a call from the leaders of the opposition who wanted to submit a memorandum to the Chief Justice of India about their concerns with what's happening within the Election Commission of India. And as you were mentioning earlier, you know, one of the chief demands, though of course not the only demand, has been the resignation of the Chief Election Commissioner. And the opposition has been trying to go to different constitutional authorities about this. They first tried to meet the Election Commission itself. They were underway. They have had a meeting with the President of India, Draupadi Murmu, and then they wanted to go to the Chief Justice of India, who sits in the Supreme Court, to submit a memorandum to him. He has denied them a meeting, and that is why now this march has become a people's march, with all of them heading towards this constitutional authority, which they feel should safeguard the rights of Indian people, especially this very basic right to vote.
1: And Jhanvi, there's also concerns about excessive brutality from police and other security forces who were on the streets over the weekend, particularly on Saturday. Can you talk a little bit about this? And you were on the streets as well, what you witnessed.
8: No, absolutely. I think it was, in fact, both on Saturday and Sunday, very heavy-handed behavior from the police and the paramilitary of different kinds, detaining people, putting them into police buses. And then several people were hit. They were mistreated. Women were manhandled. There were also not just allegations. We saw this happen. Women, protesters being taken into buses where there were no women constables, which is illegal. Women protesters being detained after dark, which is also illegal. And then what another tactic that the police has now perfected is to detain protesters and then to drive them around in these buses for hours and drop them off in extremely far-flung corners of the city from where it's very difficult to make it back. Often it's difficult to contact people that you know. They have also tried to take people's phones and make them delete footage. One of the very concerning things that we've been seeing is also the detentions of journalists. You were mentioning how Shoaib too was detained on Saturday. My colleagues and I almost faced a similar situation. And so many journalists, both yesterday and today, despite wearing press cards, saying again and again that they're from the media and they're here to cover what's happening, have been treated in this way, as have senior leaders of opposition parties. There were very stark and troubling visuals yesterday of a member of parliament from one of the left parties, the CPIM, John Brittas, who said he was pinned down by paramilitary personnel inside one of these detention buses, and then had trouble breathing. He had to be taken to the hospital. So really, yes, we have been seeing very heavy-handed behavior on the side of the police and the paramilitary forces, and they seem to be able to do this despite the Supreme Court having a hearing early yesterday morning, where they said that, you know, no illegal detention should take place. Journalists and lawyers doing their job should not be detained. Despite that, we have not seen a change in that behavior over Sunday as well.
1: Shoaib, I wanted to get your reaction to what the Indian mission in Geneva posted on X in response to criticism from the UN Human Rights Office expressing concern over the mass detention of protesters. And the response began by saying, India is the world's largest democracy and the right to peaceful assembly is guaranteed by our constitution, safeguarded by robust institutions and independent judiciary and free media. Do the people on the streets agree with this?
7: I think now increasingly what was a banal fact about India is now not true. And this is exactly what the protests are about. We're seeing, I think, and I think this is true for democracies across the world. We have, India still maintains a veneer of democracy. We're still wearing the clothes of democracy. But inside, there is something rotten. So elections are held. The elections are multi-party elections. On paper, everybody has a right to contest. But of course, we are seeing right from things which are actually legal, which I think are there in other democracies like the US also, the fact that the BJP has so much money. So even if everything were above the board, the BJP just starts, you know, 100 meters ahead on the starting line when the race starts, just on money. They have so much money. But they also now have institutions. You know, you asked why people are marching to the Supreme Court today. Now, these voter roll deletions were contested in the Supreme Court as they were happening. And the Supreme Court just did not do anything. It spun this incredibly legal, complex lawyer's web, but eventually it did not do anything to stop it. It gave a carte blanche to the Modi government. And there is a lot of anger actually on the streets against the Supreme Court. As you pointed out, you know, this is one of the greatest ironies is that the cockroach movement actually arises from a stray comment made by the Chief Justice of India. So there is anger against the Supreme Court for not doing its job. The Supreme Court is the guardian of our constitution. It's meant to protect our rights. And again, like in other democracies, I think American viewers would also empathize. The Supreme Court is just not seen to be doing that job. And as the SIR, the voter roll division, is seen to be a really egregious part of that. So in a way, this march to the Supreme Court is really, really interesting because Rahul Gandhi and other protesters are trying to politicize the Supreme Court's role in this matter.
0: You know, it's really interesting what's happening around the world, Jhanvi. You have these mass protests in France led by the youth around issues of affordability and education. You have mass protests in Spain that have led the prime minister to call for a snap election November 29th, and he's dissolved the parliament. And now you have these mass protests in India. I'm wondering what you think this means for the Modi government.
8: I think these protests are going to be impossible for the government to ignore, even though it seems to be trying really hard. All the messaging we've seen coming from leaders of Modi's party, that's the Bharatiya Janata Party, have been attempts to show that this is just the opposition trying to make this an anarchic situation, that they don't have an agenda, that they're just, you know, trying to create chaos. But it's not sitting. And I think one of the reasons why we also saw the targeting of journalists was that they realized that building that narrative is not working. We have a chief election commissioner who faced some pretty damning, expose in a very big newspaper about the way he was functioning. And since then, we have heard absolutely nothing from him. We don't know where he is. And of course, this is in a country where the prime minister has not given a press conference ever since he was elected as the prime minister of this country. So perhaps the chief election commissioner is simply following in his footsteps by quickly disappearing from public sight when things become a little difficult. But I think, yes, this tactic of ignoring, this tactic of trying to suppress narratives and suppress people has not been working. We are seeing how today so many more people have gathered. The rally that Shoaib is at right now is very, very large. And so I think, you know, no matter what narrative they try to build, this is not going to go away.
0: Jhanvi Sen of The Wire, Shoaib Daniel from The Scroll, both independent news websites in India. Daniel was one of those thousands arrested on Saturday and will continue to cover these protests. Coming up, it's Indigenous Peoples Day. We'll speak with the Native American activist Leonard Peltier, who spent almost 50 years behind bars. Stay with us.

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1: Today is Indigenous Peoples Day, a day to honor Indigenous people, their history, their cultures, their ongoing struggles for justice and sovereignty. We turn now to Leonard Peltier, one of the world's most prominent champions for Indigenous rights. He's a longtime political prisoner who spent nearly half a century behind bars for a crime he says he did not commit. Last year, in the final hours of his administration, President Biden commuted Leonard Peltier's sentence. Leonard is now home, but his conviction has not been overturned, and he remains under home confinement. His story is the subject of a remarkable new documentary called Free Leonard Peltier. The film draws on decades of archival footage to examine Leonard Peltier's case and the half-century-long movement to free him. This is the film's trailer.
2: There's some firing now.
3: What do you remember about the shootout?
4: I felt the bullets going by my head.
2: This right, there's surely going to be some blood spilled here.
5: I want to ask you about the dead agents. Did you kill them?
4: No, I did not kill them.
6: Leonard turned 80 last week. In a couple of months, he'll begin his 50th year of incarceration.
7: Native activist Leonard Peltier
8: is an American Indian accused of murdering two FBI agents.
5: Do you think that you'll ever be released from prison?
4: If enough people look at the evidence, yes.
9: They say we don't have no civil rights. They're terrorizing these people on the reservation.
8: The American Indian Movement.
10: We have found it necessary to force the white man to listen.
11: It kicked the door open.
4: We found documents where the government had tried to illegally buy Indian lands.
12: It's always because of the land.
13: The government said that they were going to use paramilitary forces and they wanted to be able to shoot to kill.
14: As a result of that firefight, two FBI agents died.
15: They needed to get a man. The government did so many things wrong.
16: We want to wake up the little people, expose U.S. government and FBI conspiracy.
15: I came across a teletype that contradicted the primary piece of evidence.
17: We want to talk about what this FBI has been doing, and we want to discuss cause and reason.
10: We only want the white man to live up to his own law.
3: The feds were saying, shoot to kill.
11: That alone ought to be enough to make the authorities hang their head in shame.
10: We're continuing on this battle because we want to bring Leonard home.
4: I am someone that's trying to make a better life for my people.
0: That's the trailer for the new documentary, Free Leonard Peltier. The film's being released today, Indigenous Peoples Day, co-directed by Jesse Shortbull and David France. On Friday, I spoke to France and Leonard Peltier, who joined from his home on the Turtle Mountain Band of Chippewa Reservation in Belcourt, North Dakota. I began by asking Leonard Peltier what Indigenous Peoples Day means to him. And Leonard, if you can talk about what happened in the last hours of the Biden administration. In fact, I believe it was announced when he was getting in the car with Trump to go to Trump's inauguration that you heard that you would be released from prison.
18: I actually didn't hear until for certain was until Biden only had a couple days or a few hours, whatever left, whatever it was, he didn't have much time left. And that's when I actually heard that I was getting commutation under home confinement. At least it was out of a prison cell, but I'm still basically under, jurisdiction of an illegal conviction. I was never legally convicted. I was never legally indicted. So everything when they put up evidence that's false, that's not a hearing. And that's been proven over and over that the grand jury hearing was fake. The trial had admitted racist on a jury. The judge was overturned numerous times for making racial statements against Native people. So I never did get a trial. That was all fake. But I still spent all the hours. They wanted me to die in prison. So thanks to you, the people, you're the ones that helped get me out of here. First of all, I would like to thank everybody for allowing me to be here and to make my presentation, let you know how I still feel as I did 50 years ago or longer. I'm still an activist and a warrior for the people, and I will continue till I die. But Indigenous Day is a day that's long overdue for any type of recognition, any type,

0: done. It's over with. We've vanished, as they called us in the 50s and 60s, the vanishing Americans. And we have a right, as much as anybody in the world on earth, to defend themselves. And that's what we do. We defend ourselves. We weren't out looking to go to war or hurt anybody or kill anybody. That's not what we were about. We want our freedom. Indigenous Day is another day for us, excuse me, to express these feelings, to let the world know that we're still here and we're going to stay here. You're not going to get rid of us. I'm here on this day to say thanks to all of you who support us.
1: I want to go to two clips of the new film Free Leonard Peltier and then talk to the co-director. This clip features Leonard Peltier and three other AIM activists, that's American Indian Movement activists, arrested in connection with the shootout at Pine Ridge in 1975. They discuss how the fighting began.
2: Come on, you guys. Time to be warriors. Get your guns and go up there and protect the elders.
3: We responded and we ran towards the jumping bowl. We were met by individuals that were firing upon the houses. We had no idea who these individuals were.
4: Figured it was an attack by some of the goons.
2: I don't know really how the gunfight started. My main concern was the safety of our people.
4: I ran into the houses because there was little babies there, burning children. Got them out of there.
5: God, it just happened so fast.
1: That was Dino Butler, Bob Robideau, and Leonard Peltier, and then Norman Brown. This clip goes back to November 14, 1975. Oregon State Police stopped a motorhome. Leonard Peltier was inside. This is another clip from Free Leonard Peltier.
3: And just as he's getting on, here goes this mobile home. He decided to stop us. Claim the glory. The deputy sheriff says that he heard two shots. So he fires at the vehicle. Leonard saw that when running into the fields. The deputy sheriff fired at him. But he escaped.
1: And that was the voice of the AIM leader, American Indian Movement leader, Dennis Banks. All in Free Leonard Peltier. David France is the co-director with Jesse Shortbull. David, talk about the making of this film.
6: The making, I guess, really for me goes back almost 50 years, because as you said, I was a witness to the news reports around the events of 1975 and then the efforts to find Leonard, which was and remains, I think, the largest and longest FBI manhunt in history. It's a story that galvanized my understanding of justice, social justice. And when I realized that Leonard was approaching his 50th anniversary, I visited him in Coleman in central Florida and asked him for permission to tell his story. And it was a conversation that took some time before he agreed that we could do it. And one of those conditions was that we put together an indigenous team of filmmakers to lead in the making of the film.
1: And when you talk about the longest manhunt in FBI history, Leonard had escaped to Canada. Meanwhile, Bob Robideau and Dina Butler were put on trial.
6: Correct.
1: And they were acquitted.
6: They were found not guilty by reason of self-defense.
1: And so the search by the state was for another jury, another court.
6: What's really clear from the record is that after they lost that case against those two men, those co-defendants, they were prepared to do anything to convict Leonard Peltier. That included falsifying evidence, covering up exculpatory evidence, coercing people into giving false testimony. And it was one crime against the justice system after another in order to frame Leonard for the

0: assassination of these two federal agents. And although he and his team were able to prove over and over that every bit of evidence used against him in his conviction was brought into question, he was never able to get a retrial. He was never able to get a hearing before the Supreme Court. And it had become, for him and for anybody watching it, one of the most Kafkaesque experiences in American history.
1: Leonard Peltier, there was a moment when President Biden, this is before he commuted your sentence, when President Biden apologized for the residential schools that people like you, indigenous children, were put in. Can you talk about growing up as a Native American in this country and what happened to you as a child?
2: I grew up in an era when we were just coming out of the times when this was actually a concentration camp. We couldn't leave the reservation without a pass. And that's even to go to shopping for groceries on the border towns of our nation. We're a nation. We're not reservations. We're nations. And we had to pay for that pass. I never got to go to town until I was about 6 years old, I think, something like that there, because we had to pay for it. We didn't have money to pay for stuff like that. So the racism was just so out. It was so out. It was just so obvious. It was not even trying to, they didn't even try to hide it. Of course, to us younger people, they wouldn't be so vocal about it because they get their goddamn ass, and because we start fighting back. My generation started fighting back real strong.
1: Do you remember the first day you were taken to a residential school and what these residential schools were, where you were taken, where you were living?
2: My grandfather died in 1952, who was my hero. He was a very cultural person. He was very, very popular. And he passed. And my grandmother went up to the agency to see if they can get... My grandfather and grandmother was raising myself, my sister Betty, and my cousin Pauline. And... She went up to the agency to try to get some help because she had no way to support us and feed us and everything. And so in retaliation, they took us to the boarding school in Wapton, North Dakota. I mean, I tried to escape there from there at 10 years old. I fell in the Red River and almost drowned. So... that was the type of conditions we had. When we got there, they took us to the barber room, and barbershop, and they buzz cut all our hair off, and then they we stripped us of all of our clothes, took our what clothes we had, and poured DDT over us. Some people said that in their generation, they poured kerosene over them. But DDT is poison. And then we went to the shower and took a shower after that. But the brutality was, it was so open for the least violation of any kind of rule. And that's what, and all we were being taught was that we were saved by the white man from who came to our shores because we were a bunch of savages here. We didn't know nothing, and we did. It was just outright racism.
1: Leonard, I wanted to go to the year 2000. It was election day when President Clinton called into our station WBAI to talk about getting out the vote. Because the president of the United States was on the phone and you were in prison, yours was a case we had been covering for years, I got to ask him this question.
3: President Clinton, since it's rare to get you on the phone, let me ask you another question. That is, what is your position on granting Leonard Peltier, the Native American activist, executive clemency?
4: Well, I don't have a position I can announce yet. I believe there is a new application for him in there, and when I have time after the election's over, I'm going to review all the remaining executive clemency applications and see what the merits dictate. I will try to do what I think the right thing to do is based on the evidence.
1: That was part of President Clinton's response a quarter of a century ago when I asked him about whether he would free you from prison, Leonard Peltier. It would take another quarter of a century. At that time, the FBI staged a major demonstration. Talk about how rare that demonstration was.
2: It was not only rare, that was illegal. They cannot march in the streets with weapons. This is against the Constitution and the laws of the United States of America. And this is what we got to tell people. They were marching in the streets armed.
0: It's absolutely true. It was the first and only time that the FBI has staged a demonstration ever in public. And there were 500 people, FBI agents, former FBI agents, armed agents, who circled the White House in silent protest to warn the president of their position on any movement to free Leonard Peltier. And it was really a shocking display of the agency that had committed these crimes against Leonard, demanding that the civil government not overturn their campaign. And it was threatening, and it was certainly very effective.
1: I thought it was very interesting. The part of the film that deals with James Reynolds, and I wanted to ask Leonard, you about this. James Reynolds was the prosecutor in charge of the district that tried and convicted you. But he would go on to remove his name from the case. And he went on to sign a petition for your release based on FBI judicial and prosecutorial misconduct. He would campaign for your freedom.
2: Yes.
1: Talk about that.
2: Well, he wasn't the only one. The regional director of the FBI, Don Edwards, he was the third in line to be the director of the FBI. He was a committed supporter. They asked him how come he was supporting me, and he said, well, I worked there. I know what they did to Leonard. And there's other FBI agents also that came forward and supported. Judges. Reynolds is just one of the latest ones that in the last 10 years came forward and mentioned about the illegal things. He said Leonard never committed no crimes on that reservation, which is true. Judge Haney, he was the main judge in the Eighth Circuit Court of Appeals on the murder weapon. He was sitting there, was going to overturn the case because the murder weapon was false. And all of a sudden, he denied it. And so we find a document later on where the FBI agent made a phone call to Washington, D.C., and he said, I just left Judge Haney's office, and it went very well for us in the Peltier case. I will make a full report as soon as I get back to Washington. I want that report. That belongs to me. That belongs to my case. Why can't I get that? Why is this stuff being withheld from me to this day, over 50 years later?
1: Can you talk about getting documents under FOIA, David France?
0: There was a huge number of documents that have been released over the decades, but there are still tens of thousands of pages that have not been released and won't be released despite litigation around them, on the basis of national security. That's the explanation that's been given to the courts. National security is keeping those documents from public view, including the ones that Leonard is seeking. You have to ask yourself what possible national security issue could be involved in this FBI campaign against Leonard and campaign against the American Indian Movement. And I can think of none, except what we discovered, that the United States declared that it was in the national interest, strategic national interest, to claim access to the minerals at Pine Ridge, including the minerals necessary for making atomic bombs. And that might be their explanation. It certainly wouldn't hold up today, but and yet they still maintain that they should not be released to the public.
1: When I did the question and answer after the film here in New York, talking to Holly Cook Macaro, who was a lobbyist with the NDN Collective fighting for your freedom, she talked about the importance of Deb Haaland, who's now running for governor of New Mexico, and Javier Becerra. At the time, he was health secretary under Biden, and he is now running for governor of California. The two of them working to have you freed. What did that mean to you, Leonard Peltier?
2: Well, it was kind of, I would say, soothing to know that we did have some victories. We are having some victories. It isn't total loss like it seemed to be for so many years that we were not making any gains. We were still living in the worst poverty, in the danger. They just passed a law here 6 months ago where, maybe a little bit longer, where if a Native woman is killed, they have to investigate immediately. Just think of that, too. I mean, you know, they didn't have to investigate when an Indian woman was killed. And this is 2025. They just tried to pass a law where we can't buy back our own land. I mean, we beat the law. We defeated it. But nevertheless, this is what we're still facing today. Today, Indigenous Day, the day that's supposed to be honoring us. And, at least leave us alone. Let us lead our own lives. Let us do our own thing. We're not here to overthrow the United States government. That's not what we're here for. We just want to be left alone. Let us live our own lives. Let us have our own society we've had for thousands of years. What the hell? We don't want to be part of a government that's killing women, children, babies, and bombing every damn thing that they can, and talking about annihilating a race of people.
1: You're talking about the war in Iran.
2: That's right, right. Who wants to be part of that? I don't. We don't. We don't want to be part of that. That's what happened to us. So, you know, this is, we're supposed to celebrate Indigenous Day when we see this stuff still going on and still happening to us.
1: Leonard, I was hoping you'd be sitting here at the table. I was hoping that when the film came out in New York City, that you'd be there addressing the audience. There was a display of your artwork. We haven't even talked about the fact that you are an artist at the Friends Academy here in New York City. Yeah. Can you talk about what the conditions of your confinement are, though you are not in Coleman Prison or before that in Leavenworth?
2: Well, the conditions, I mean, is a million times better than that prison cell. I mean, you know, six by...
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4: My name is Glenn Washington, and welcome to our Snap Judgment special investigation. We are Jane Doe. Now, Alexandria Prout, known as Allie, was assaulted in prison by an officer, and she vowed to herself that when she got out, she would take that officer down. And that's exactly what she was in the process of doing when on August 2nd, 2024, officers inside the prison took 159 women from her old unit, locked them in a chow hall, and beat them and gassed them. Allie's old cellmate, Christina Cameron, called her afterward frantic. Her girlfriend disappeared after the crackdown. The listeners should note that this episode is the result of a years-long prison investigation and references both violence and sexual assault. This is part two of We Are Jane Doe. And I'll let our producer, Molly Bolaños, take it from here.
5: When Katrina Cameron was brought back to her cell in D Yard, she couldn't see out of one eye, and her glasses had been lost.
6: So I came into my room, and I was just trying to breathe, and I got in the shower.
5: Cameron's girlfriend and cellmate, Christina Wind, who'd tried to shield her with her body in the dining hall, she wasn't back in their cell. Cameron had no idea where she was. So this is when Cameron called her former cellmate, Allie. Cameron wanted Allie's help. She wanted her to call an attorney and try to find out what had happened to Wind.
6: And I said, I need to know what happened to Wind. Where is Wind? I was scared. I didn't know if they were going to try to kill her. I didn't know if she was okay.
5: Later that night, Katrina Cameron finally found out where Wind had been taken. It wasn't the hospital or the medical unit. She'd been taken to segregated housing, the jail within a jail, and accused of assaulting an officer.
6: They gave me replacement clothes, but I wasn't allowed a shower or anything, and I could not take care of myself. I didn't understand. My body had stopped moving. I didn't understand how badly I was beaten, so I couldn't I couldn't wash myself or anything. I was taken into a room for 4 days with mace still all over me.
5: On her fifth day in solitary confinement, Wynn says she was finally allowed to shower. After about 10 days, a woman from CDCR headquarters in Sacramento came to visit her.
6: That was the first time in my entire career, and I have done over 24 years in prison, and the first time I have ever had Sacramento come see me, first of all. Second of all, had a lady looking at me with a tear in her eye for my safety. That was crazy. She apologized to me for what I had went through and said she's seen that and she doesn't ever condone what she's seen in that video.
7: I did relay my concern for the incident and, you know, tried to provide, and I mean, the apology for the overall situation, right? And to let her know that we didn't condone the incident.
5: This is Angela Kent. She's retired from CDCR now, but when the August 2nd incident happened, she was working in administration. appointed by the governor as the associate director of the whole women's division of the agency.
7: To have something like this of this magnitude, it felt, I was in disbelief.
5: Kent sat and watched the video, frame by frame.
7: Looks to me like, almost like the civil rights riots, where the students, you know, are being hit with batons and being sprayed, and it's just unacceptable. It was excessive. It looks like they're lining them up for the firing squad. And there's nothing in what those women were doing that even warranted the kind of force that was delivered.
5: Kent's worked for CDCR for 18 years, 27 in law enforcement overall, and had never seen anything like it. She went to the prison itself to show the staff and population this was serious. She made sure Wind was released from restricted housing that day, and the disciplinary charges against her were dropped. As Kent drove away from the prison, all she could think about was how to prevent this from happening again.
7: I know at the time, my opinion, it was anyone involved should be fired. There is no doubt in my mind that if you start to empower women that are incarcerated and you start to give credibility to their voice, that there's going to be tremendous resistance.
5: In the course of our reporting, we found out that the operation on August 2nd had a name. It was called Operation Breakdown.
8: Were the events of August 2nd on your mind at all when you
9: The events on August 2nd were on my mind when I went to testify. Because I was not only fighting for me, I was fighting for other women who are still facing injustice.
5: 2 months after the mass use of force incident on August 2nd, Allie drove with her sister and spent the night at a hotel near the Madera County Courthouse. And the next morning,
9: I listened to my favorite music while I did my makeup.
5: Sia's Unstoppable.
9: Wore something I felt really good and comfortable, confident in. Made sure I looked and felt confident.
5: She walked from the hotel to the courthouse. She was the first witness called to the stand in the case against Gregory Rodriguez, the former officer charged with raping her and so many others.
9: I had to be strong, and I was factual. I wasn't highly emotional. I just was stoic, and I sat in the courtroom, and I just answered the questions. I had to point him out in the courtroom. So when I had to point him out, I did make eye contact with him.
5: The DA's office called 13 victims to testify at trial. Allie had seen some of them when she was checking into the hotel the day before.
9: And I just remember briefly, you know, running into them and them saying, "This is horrible. This is just awful. I can't believe we have to be here." And I'm like, "I know it's rough, but, you know, it's what's best for us. You know, we just need to get through it."
5: Their identities, including Allie's, were kept secret. And they each took the stand as a Jane Doe. There's Nicole Doe,
10: Erica Doe, Andrea, Sonia, Sarah, Brandy, Rosa, Nancy, Serena, Paige, Brianne, Jennifer.
5: And of course, Alexandria Doe. Some of them were women who were transported from the prison where all of this happened. At trial, it came out that someone had reported Rodriguez's misconduct all the way back in 2014. CDCR investigated at the time, but dismissed the allegation.
11: A striking moment unfolding in Madera Court Monday, woman after woman recounting abuse they suffered at the hands of Gregory Rodriguez.
5: On day 19 of the trial, Rodriguez took the stand in his own defense. He denied everything. And his defense attorney tried to make Allie and the other women appear unreliable, greedy for settlement money, calling them, quote, convicts.
9: I know a lot of people want to think, let's blame her. Let's blame her. She's a pretty girl. She seduced him. It's her fault. And I hate the way men think, because men take no accountability. Like, I was an inmate. I couldn't consent.
5: By law, any sex between staff and prisoners is considered abuse because prisoners don't have the power to freely give consent. In the courtroom, the prosecution also presented DNA evidence. They found semen on that green chair in the BPH room. It was a match to Rodriguez. There were also the ducats. There was camera footage. And in the end, the evidence was overwhelming. The jury found him guilty on 64 counts.
12: A former correctional officer at the Central California Women's Facility in Chowchilla was sentenced to 224 years in prison.
5: Allie was at home with her daughter when she got a call from her attorney.
9: Robert called me and said, Allie, he was sentenced to 224 years in prison. It was a female judge. She gave him no empathy, no sympathy, and made sure he was nailed to the cross.
13: So why did you decide that this was the time that you were going to speak up about it?
9: During the trial, when he was being sentenced, I didn't get a chance to read a victim impact statement. So I felt like doing this would be part of like closure for me. And then I feel like it's important, you know, I still have friends that are incarcerated that are still dealing with the systematic corruption and the retaliation from correctional staff.
5: As far as we can tell, no other officers were ever disciplined in connection with Rodriguez's years of criminal abuse.
14: Did you feel surprised that an officer was actually criminally convicted?
15: I was very surprised that an officer got convicted.
5: Allie's old roommate, Katrina Cameron.
15: I was extremely surprised because normally they protect their own. And now, like, we're waiting for, let's see if there's somebody that's going to be prosecuted from August 2nd, because that's what needs to happen. They assaulted us. So now that's what we're waiting. Like, Rodriguez had to pay for his crimes. Why do they not have to pay for theirs?
5: In late 2024, two investigations were getting underway, and they had really different approaches. One was led by the Department of Justice. The feds were coming in from the outside to find out if the Rodriguez case was just an isolated incident or if it pointed to a larger problem of sexual abuse in the prison. And if August 2nd, Operation Breakdown, was a part of that larger problem. The other investigation was led by the prison agency itself. They were coming at this from the inside. And their goal, or at least their stated goal, was to find out what had gone wrong on August 2nd and to hold the people responsible accountable.
16: Today we are here to discuss case number C in parentheses NV-C-CCWF-464-24-A.
5: We're going to start with that internal affairs investigation. We asked for all the tapes, but so far, CDCR hasn't given them to us.
16: In a room with me, identified as a subject, is Chief Deputy Warden Cynthia Rojas and her legal counsel.
5: This interview with the Chief Deputy Warden Cynthia Rojas was leaked on YouTube.
16: Rojas, on August 1st, did you have a meeting with then Acting Captain Mendoza and Associate Warden Torres?
17: Okay. Yes.
16: Could you?
17: But we weren't going to search that day. We were preparing.
5: Rojas says the acting captain and the associate warden were coming to her about ongoing problems on D Yard with people smoking and being disruptive.
17: They were a little flustered, like, what are we going to do? We got to do something with this block. It's getting out of control in there. And so then we decided, you know what? We need to do a mass search in there. Let's get the contraband out. And I did say, I said, we need to gain control of the f-ing unit.
16: Okay.
17: We need to gain control of it. And then I immediately told them, I don't mean it like that.
5: The investigator doesn't follow up to ask what she meant.
17: You guys know what I mean. I don't mean like that. It needs to be done. It needs to be done right. It needs to be done professionally in the way we know how to search. And they said, oh, we got you, boss. We know what you mean. And I said, Okay.
5: And then Rojas planned to be off the next day, but she gave them the go-ahead.
16: It was alleged that you made the statement, I'm tired of their they're going to find out who's in charge. Did you make that statement?
17: Not that I recall.
16: No, not that you recall? Okay. Did you make the statement, these bitches need to be reminded who's in charge? Or words to that effect?
17: Not that I recall.
16: Not that you recall.
17: Not that I recall.
16: Is that something that, is that language that you would use?
17: Do I curse? Yes. Mm-hmm. Do I refer to the female population as bitches? I do not.
16: Okay. So my question is, then why we have witnesses stating differently. Why do you think that is?
17: Like I said, I don't recall. I didn't say I did or I didn't. I'm telling you, I don't recall making that statement.
5: During the search, the contraband they found was pretty small stuff. Some vapes, cell phones, no drugs.
16: Okay, so no weapon stock or weapons?
17: Not that I recall.
16: Okay.
17: But I'd have to.
16: When I asked
17: you, we might have found one. I think we did find one or two.
16: Okay.
5: Rojas says she didn't realize that this kind of operation, breaking them down and taking their belongings with no notice, was completely out of the ordinary for this prison.
18: And the ultimate plan that was created, as far as from you didn't direct it or it wasn't intended to in any way provoke the female staff or the female inmates, excuse me.
17: No, it was not.
18: Okay, that's it.
16: You are ordered not to discuss the details of this investigation except with your chosen representative.
5: They interview her for about an hour and 15 minutes, but they never ask her, was August 2nd actually about retaliation? Rojas did not receive any discipline for planning and approving Operation Breakdown. Later, she was promoted and is now acting warden at another prison. CDCR said they did take immediate action and held people accountable. And all 34 officers were disciplined. Most received some type of temporary pay cut. Three people got fired. But some officers are still fighting their discipline, so that could change. We asked some of the women who were there what they thought of this, including Christina Wind. You know, Cameron's girlfriend, who was taken to solitary for about 10 days after officers beat her up.
14: So, like, CDCR has said that this event resulted in the largest disciplinary action ever taken by them, with, like, all of this consequences for officers. What do you make of that?
19: I think just a couple people got hung out to dry and a couple people got punished and were used as fall guys, and I think the rest of the people are just working the CDCR circuit.
20: Does that feel like accountability to you?
21: Absolutely not. A pay cut, transferred so you could abuse somewhere else.
5: This is Elizabeth Lozano, who spoke out in those women's circles about her experience of assault.
21: To me, if you could openly spray people as if they're rats or roaches, they're not human. You completely disregarded them as human. They could not breathe. They believed they were going to die. You're sadistic. You're an abuser.
5: In the free world, if you, a regular citizen, assault someone with pepper spray, with a baton, with your fists, it could land you in prison. In this case, with the discipline that was handed out, not one officer was criminally charged with anything. With this internal investigation, the prison agency never got to the bottom of that central allegation that we'd heard, that the operation was meant to stop women from reporting sexual assault. But there was that other investigation, the federal one. They came out with their own findings. I reached out to Antoinette Yancey in prison and read to her from the report.
22: Let me tell you a little bit about what I found in this reporting. So I'll just read. The U.S. Department of Justice says California prison officials have failed for years. They say they found an unbroken pattern of staff sexual misconduct dating back to at least 2000. at the Central California Women's Facility. CDCR knew women faced a substantial risk of sexual abuse, but failed to adequately take steps to prevent it. Inadequate investigations and failures to hold employees accountable have amounted to a deliberate indifference and violate incarcerated women's rights under the 8th and 14th Amendment.
19: That's profound. I think it's profound. I do feel validated. I do feel that the federal government making this statement is a start, because the crimes held against women within prisons are serious and they need to be taken as serious. We're in here, some of us, for far less than what has been done to us.
22: Thank you so much, Antoinette. I really appreciate that.
19: Right, thank you.
22: I'm going to get on the phone with the federal government now to talk about this exact same thing, but I will talk to you soon and take care.
5: I called up Assistant U.S. Attorney Alexandra Young.
0: Yeah, so this investigation actually started 2 years ago in September of 2024.
5: She says federal investigators went to the prison and interviewed women.
0: Women, when we went to the facilities, told us about instances where they were subjected to unnecessary room searches and other types of retaliation close in time after they would report staff sexual abuse.
5: And the report talks about August 2nd.
22: Says that the evidence indicates it was retaliation for reporting staff sexual misconduct or abuse. I'm wondering what evidence led the DOJ to that conclusion.
0: Based on our interviews and what we were able to review of investigation files related to that incident, we believe that it was based on retaliation for women reporting staff sexual abuse. So women were not being protected. It was the cycle that's continuing to happen.
5: There are not a lot of ways to create change in the prison system from the outside. The DOJ can't fire anyone, and this is not a criminal investigation, so no one is going to get arrested. But they did demand that the prison agency take more modest steps to fix the blind spots without camera coverage, to punish officers who harass and silence people for reporting, and to make it possible for people to report truly confidentially. They threatened to sue the state if CDCR does not comply. CDCR says that they look forward to working with the DOJ. We'll see what happens. In the meantime, Cameron and Wind and Yancey and many others still wake up every day in this place and see those same officers walking the yard.
19: Most of them are still working here. We see them all the time.
1: Arroyo back. Arroyo's back in the jail right now. They need to get rid of Arroyo forever.
5: Isidro Arroyo, that sergeant who Yancey said told them to stop filing PREA reports, he was transferred for a while, but now he's back.
1: You feel me? That ain't even cool. That's not cool. Because my wife is there. My wife is there. She just told me this actually not too long ago, too. Guess who back? Arroyo. I never.
5: Katrina Cameron is now legally blind from getting pepper sprayed in her eyes. She says she's not set foot in the chow hall since August 2nd.
14: If their goal was to scare women off from filing PREA, do you think they succeeded?
19: To scare them into silence? I would say perhaps majority of them, but there is a group that isn't going to be silent. You know, and then hopefully the more of us that start to speak, the more will follow. What happens in the dark always comes to the light.
4: Thank you both so much for taking us on this journey. And thanks as well to the women who made your investigation possible. Producers of We Are Jane Doe are Madi Bolaños, Anna Sussman, and Suki Lewis. Editing was provided by Nancy Lopez, Mark Ristich, and Suki Lewis. The piece was executive produced by myself, Glenn Washington, and Mark Ristich. It was fact-checked by Mark Betancourt. Original music and engineering by Dirt Schwartzoff. Production support from Marissa Dodge. Jeremy Rue from the UC Berkeley Graduate School of Journalism was our data editor. Special thanks to Amika Moda and all the women still inside the Central California Women's Facility brave enough to speak with us. The reporting was made possible in part by funding from the Poynter Institute. After the break, we sit down with Anna and Madi to hear more.

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5: Welcome back to Snap Judgment's We Are Jane Doe. This story was a monumental effort, a sprawling investigation. Molly Bolaños and Anna Sussman spent 2 years reporting on that story. And we have a lot of questions about trying to report on one of the largest women's prisons on earth. And Suki Lewis from On Our Watch, an editor of this series, is with Anna and Molly to talk about some of the things that didn't quite make it in.
6: Anna, Madi, I'm so excited to talk to you both today. There have been some stunning developments in this story that we definitely need to get into. But first, I wanted to give listeners a peek inside your investigation, how you found the story, what it was like to go inside the prison, because you actually went there, and what it's like trying to report a story like this when everything feels so secret. And can you start us off, Madi? How did this whole story get started for you?
7: I was getting ready to record the California report really early in the morning. It was around 5 a.m. the day after August 2nd. And then I got this call from a source inside the prison. They said something really big happened and that I should look into it. And I tried to ask more questions and they were like, well, you're a journalist, so do your work, basically. And so I got off the phone and immediately started digging around. It was especially interesting to me because it was at the women's prison where I grew up near Chowchilla.
6: What can you tell us about the source? Like, I know they want to remain anonymous, so we don't want to reveal too much about them. But Can you tell us anything about their orientation to the incident was or what they thought you specifically could look into about it?
7: I know that they weren't a part of it. They were there at the prison that day. And they knew that I was a reporter. And on that day, it seemed like they wanted to use my job to help uncover something.
6: Mm-hmm. And I know you did that initial reporting around it that aired on KQED that kind of just said, you know, this use of force incident happened. It was a really big deal, kind of started to detail some of the injuries and some of the fallout. But I think there was this really big question, right, that you still had, which is like, why had this happened?
8: I think to me, what was most interesting about this event was this idea might be connected to a much larger problem at the prison, that it wasn't an isolated incident, right? And that's what we were trying to unearth, right? In like this, I don't know, when you're like brushing off the sand archaeologically of some artifact, when you're like, what is this?
6: Which then led you in a kind of circuitous way to Allie. Tell me a little bit about that story.
8: We knew that there was a lawsuit, that a lawyer representing 13 women had brought a lawsuit saying, hey, this attack was linked to retaliation for women reporting sexual abuse. So I went to him to say, what evidence do you have? And he told me, you know, what Yancey had said, and he told me, you know, what that women had heard Arroyo make these threats. We went over some paperwork in his office, we went over some documents, and I was packing up my things to go. Honestly, I was packing up my things to go, and he said, I have a woman who wants to talk to you. And she's out of the prison, which was good because we were looking for folks who were out because they could speak more freely. So I said, great. And I think I called Madi and I was driving away. His office is way up in the mountains. And I said, there's somebody he wants us to talk to. And she said, sure.
7: Well, I remember you saying, like, you know, setting it up for me. And you were like, I'm not sure if this is going to be related at all. What do you think? Should we talk to her? And I was like, well, sure, why not? But I don't think I feel like we went into that conversation not knowing if it was going to be useful or not, but just checking.
8: A couple weeks later, you picked me up very early from my house, and we drove 2 hours, pulled up at this townhouse, and knocked on the door. And she let us in the house and sat down. And as soon as she started talking, I think we knew that something powerful was happening. She started with that opening line, I think, of the whole series, where she said, like, my name is Alexandria Proud, I'm Jane Doe, and I'm speaking for the first time, or something like that. And she, in that first interview, when we said, do you think that your experience is connected to the events of August 2nd, she was very confident.
7: Yeah.
8: She felt it was, which I think gave us enough confidence to try and connect those dots.
6: So, Anna, can you tell me a little bit more about Gregory Rodriguez? You know, what do we know about this man? What were you able to find out about how he was allowed to operate for so long?
8: I've never spoken to him. I've written to him in prison via several avenues, and he hasn't gotten back to me. So everything I know is from our reporting. He worked with the corrections department for 27 years, so that's a good long record. And from the trial, we learned that he had what I'm going to call a system in which he would write down the names of female prisoners who he was interested in. He would look them up in the kind of prison information system, and he would call them in to his office and offer them kind of perks, jobs, and in exchange for the jobs, you would get an extra phone call, or you would get a bottle of vodka. In some of the cases, he would really cultivate the relationship, going so far as to like make a little bed in a closet where he would bring somebody in order to sexually assault them. And in some of the cases, it seemed that he really felt he had, from my reading of it, like he really felt like he had relationships with some of these women. And some of them, it was real more kind of quick and dirty. Like he would assault them behind, like literally behind a curtain, like in a mop station. It seemed to me he knew exactly where there were no cameras and he knew where to take women to do what he wanted with them. And when we were at the prison, Madi, I remember you and I peering down that hallway where we knew he had done all of this, and you got chills and you were like, this is chilling.
7: Yeah. I mean, it was within the first 5 minutes of our tour. I felt sick, and I don't consider myself to be someone who gets queasy very easily, but immediately being put in that space was a very uncomfortable feeling.
6: I want to get more into the tour in a second, but there's one more thing that I want listeners to kind of know and clock before we go move on to that, which is about the timing of the investigation, what we uncovered through, that conversation that you had, Anna, with that secret source, and then also through the trial transcripts and from CDCR's own communication with you, Madi, which is that they clearly stated that Rodriguez was under investigation in June of 2022. And this is when Allie is at the prison and he goes on to assault her while he is under investigation twice, at least in July and in August, before she is finally released.
8: I believe, you know, that he was allowed to flourish and do this because nobody believed that these women deserved any better.
6: Hmm. All right, now I want to turn to the tour. You guys both were able to go to this place that kind of looms so large in your investigation for so long, and also in your life, Madi, since you were a child. Can you walk me through the gates of the prison?
7: I drove from my mother's home, which was only 30 minutes away from the prison. And I don't know, it seemed just like a very like stale, hollow. I don't know how to describe it.
8: I think as opposed to kind of the TV version of prisons, which are very like clanky and noisy and busy, it's got a vast emptiness, which is very eerie and very unsettling. After you go through kind of checkpoints and metal detectors, there's a moment when you step out into this blazing hot desert type of yard, and you step into a sally port, right? A kind of fenced-in chamber. The fences tower above you, three stories up, and one of them moves shut and clanks. And for a moment, you're in a box, and you're waiting for the next clank for the next fence to open. And I find that kind of maybe 4 seconds, it's like a portal, right? It's a portal to a world where the rules are different, and your rights are different, and you're hoping the gate opens, and you're hoping it doesn't open, and that's when everything shifts, I think.
7: Yeah, I think at that point, I got the sense that everything we were doing was being watched from every angle.
8: Yeah. At one point, we saw being walked across this, again, vast, empty yard, a woman kind of hunched over, and she was heavily shackled, and there were four or five officers surrounding her, and she had a hood tied over her head. Before we even asked, they said, you might wonder what's happening over there, because we probably stopped in our tracks, you know, and stared at it, and they said, that's ADSEG inmate, and so we have to have that spit hood over their head to protect the officers.
6: Was there any moment when you were walking through the prison, when you were walking through those yards, where you could connect with any of the women or speak to them? What was that like?
8: To enter any place and be told, you're not allowed to speak to the people here, I feel like is already an uncomfortable ask. Imagine that it's like you were human and you were told you can go into the McDonald's, but you may not speak to a single person there. You would automatically feel like this is weird. You're putting up a wall and it's an uncomfortable setup. But for a journalist in a prison, there's added layers of concern. And then, at 2 points, women shouted out to us, they treat us terrible in here. They treat us like crap. They treat us like animals.
7: Mm-hmm.
8: And we had to just absorb it and not respond. And our guides heard it. And they pretended they didn't. Mm-hmm. And Madi and I looked at each other. Did you hear that?
7: Mm-hmm.
8: And
7: then we saw a guard approach them.
8: Right. At one point, a guard walked down one of the hallways and said, is there a problem down here?
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3: Now, Madi, did CDCR give you a reason why you both couldn't speak to any of the women?
4: They did not. But other than that, we did save our questions about August

0: complaints, like had the agency's investigation looked into that? And she seemed pretty flustered by that question and ultimately said that that's something that they would have to get back to us on.
1: And that's a question I don't believe they ever answered.
0: No, they did not answer.
1: I just want to be clear that the documents that you asked for right after the August 2nd incident happened, so more than 2 years ago, those are public documents. The body cam footage, the internal affairs interviews, all of the surveillance footage, like none of this we have received all of. We were able to get a little bit of preliminary disciplinary documents, and they did release limited surveillance footage. So it makes it really hard to get a full picture of their own investigation, which is part of, I think, the role that you two are playing in this, the role of journalists to interrogate systems of power and see how they go about the business of holding themselves accountable. And so, you know, that was really stymied by their lack of transparency. In the end, one of the things that you both were able to help kind of build this picture, because CDCR was so closed off, was through these leaked tapes. Listeners already heard some of that from Cynthia Rojas. Maybe, Anna, you can set this up for us. Play a little bit of this interview with an officer who was there that day, who was one of the people who actually ended up getting fired.
2: So the prison does its own investigation after August 2nd to figure out what went wrong and who might be at fault for what. They're interviewing an officer who was there. His name is Jordan Chavira. And at this point in the interview, they're asking him about some things that they found out he said on his body-worn camera.
3: And then, did you hear yourself on your body-worn camera approximately 12:46, 17 hours, you randomly stated, get some baby, or word to that effect? Do you recall hearing that?
4: Yes.
3: And what would be the purpose of you saying that?
4: I don't remember the purpose of me saying that. I just remember, I did hear it on my body camera, though.
3: Okay. And you have a reason why you would say that?
4: No. I do know I was trying to close my baton, though.
3: And then at approximately 12:46, 46 hours, also on your body-worn camera, when you approached Officer Ricky, Officer Castro, you stated something to the effect of fun, fun, fun, baby. Did you hear yourself say that?
4: Yes.
3: And what was the point of saying that?
4: It was just sarcasm. Like, it's not really fun, but it's a big old incident.
2: I think it's fair to say that, like, there is a lot about corrections officer culture in this prison that is very concerning, deeply concerning.
1: Yeah. I remember, you know, both of you kind of describing this feeling of going on the tour like a metaphor for so much of your reporting in this story. You can see it, but you can't touch it kind of feeling. Mm-hmm. Can you talk about that a little bit, Anna, and how this like barrier of secrecy really prevents, you know, full insight into places like this?
2: People talk about a black box, right? Mm-hmm. To talk about a place with no transparency, where no information gets in and out, right? And it's like this small black box on an airplane where data is protected. To me, it feels like a massive black box with 2,000 people inside. That like nothing gets in or out. I talked to this trauma expert who's done a lot of work with the prison on helping the prison try to be more trauma-informed in the way that they interact with prisoners. And she said this thing that really stuck with me. I'll play it for you right now.
5: I mean, our prisons are public institutions. They're like our libraries. They're like our hospitals. They're like our public schools. This is also a public institution, but you cannot walk in. So the prison system is what we call a closed system. It is not open. We often talked about closed family. When a family is a closed family and isolated, there's greater risk of harm within that family. And so these closed systems always have higher risk for harm.
2: And there's not even a metaphor here. There's just massive walls. It's very simple. I think something that was really hard for us to hear, or really moving for us to hear, was when we spoke with women who had reported sexual assault and told us, if I could go back, I wouldn't have done that. And I can promise you I'll never do it again.
1: I believe you spoke to one of Gregory Rodriguez's victims, right?
2: Yeah. I mean, we have to speak very carefully.

0: because she is very scared. But she did report abuse at the hands of Gregory Rodriguez and felt that ever since she did that, she's been targeted inside by officers. So she had a laundry list of incidents that she felt were retaliation. We don't know if they were or not, but that's the life she's living. And she said, if I had to do it over again, I would not have reported the sexual assault because it's too dangerous for me in here to have reported that. And she said, and moving forward, there have been sexual assaults, and if there are any more, I will not report them. Mm. It's not safe for me.
1: So we were literally completely wrapping up this story, and this was kind of the state of play as things were when, Madi, you got another call. Please tell us what you have found out about what is happening inside the Chowchilla Women's Prison.
2: Right. So I learned that the warden at the California, Central California Women's Facility was transferred and demoted. She's now at the Valley State Prison in Chowchilla. Actually, it's right down the street from there. And then in the course of reporting that out, I learned that several officers had been walked off the yard, which means that they were taken off the premises of the prison, and it's related to sexual misconduct. We reached out to CDCR, and of course they said that they could not comment, but they did say that there was an ongoing investigation.
1: I know this is still really kind of fresh information and that it's still developing, but what have you been hearing from advocates and people inside the prison about their reaction to this? Are they glad the warden is being taken out of there? Do they hold her responsible? This is Anissa de la Cruz, you know, not Cynthia Rojas, who is the chief deputy warden. But what are their reactions?
2: It's interesting. I think that they are glad that action is being taken, but all the advocates and the women that I spoke to say that, you know, it's not just one person that allowed this to happen. I spoke to Lisa Nomura, who is a formerly incarcerated advocate with the California Coalition for Women Prisoners, and she really feels like this is just something that they're doing because there's pressure on them to make moves.
3: This whole thing is not uncommon. It, you know, it's more like a Band-Aid on a gaping wound, right? Mm. And like Warden de la Cruz being removed and demoted and going from institution to institution, that's a common response to things like this, where action is expected.
1: They are under scrutiny, you know, from the DOJ, but they also know that, you know, this investigation is coming out shortly. Do you think it played any kind of role?
0: I think that they have heard from us a lot in the last 2 years, particularly in the last 6 months. They've heard from us increasingly. We're in their inboxes. We're on their phones. We are asking them over and over again for documents. They know that we are relentless. People ask me sometimes, do you think they know who you are? I think so. I think that counts as pressure, right?
1: Have you spoken to Allie? Like, do you know what her hope is from coming forward and telling her story and, you know, getting this broader platform of people to listen to it?
0: So to me, something that's always been really interesting about Allie is that she was not incarcerated for a long time. Women who we've interviewed who are incarcerated for a long time are a lot less willing to speak out because they've been beaten down. And they're scared, and they say these same words always, like, I just want to live my life, I just want to pay attention to myself, I just want to keep my head down. And Allie doesn't feel that way, and I feel like a lot of the reason is because she wasn't incarcerated for terribly long. You know, she wants to put sunlight on the situation. So I think we all respond to trauma in different ways, you know, and she gets mad. Yeah.
1: Well, I want to just thank both of you for your tremendous work on this series. I think it shows some, you know, beautiful and important and tender and terrible moments inside a system that can largely get flattened from the outside, and really adds this kind of depth and insight for the public to kind of understand what happens inside this prison that we all, you know, pay for and that we're all responsible for in some way. So I want to thank you both. But I know you guys also want to thank some people. So
0: we just really want to thank the women who spoke to us. I mean, they are being incredibly brave and going out of their way to meet with us and to talk to us on the phone that's being recorded to get their story out there. And we are very grateful to them.
4: Thank you all so much for taking us on this journey. And thanks as well to the women, some of whom we cannot personally credit, who made your investigation possible.

If you missed even a moment, you can hear Snap's We Are Jane Doe series in its entirety on the Snap Judgment Podcast, KQED in San Francisco, allows Snap to broadcast stories like this one. On Team Snap, the union represented producers, artists, editors, and engineers, members of the National Association of Broadcast Employees and Technicians, Communications Workers of America, AFL-CIO, Local 51. And this is not the news. No way is this the news, because sometimes the news does not care. But we do. And this is

0: MediaLex is grateful to Founder Circle member Father James Sitchko for their generous investment in our mission, a level of exceptional giving that reflects the spirit of our founder and community champion, Deborah Hensley.
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